0: has been lower than in the past 4 years, but thousands still cross annually, and it's fueled support for far-right politicians here. Lauren Freyer, NPR News, London.
1: OpenAI, the maker of ChatGPT, is developing a new system for disclosing what it calls misalignment incidents when AI models act in ways people don't intend. NPR's John Ruich reports the move comes after another case of AI agents behaving unexpectedly.
2: Reuters reported that a swarm of OpenAI agents or AI programs took over a German language website and created a secret message board there, working together for weeks without the company knowing it. It says this happened before the so-called Hugging Face incident, where AI agents from OpenAI hacked into another company in July, triggering a tsunami of concern about human control over AI. In a statement posted online, OpenAI acknowledged the incident involving the German website, but did not give details. It said its misalignment disclosure practices need to expand for this, quote, new phase of model capabilities, and it's working on a framework for when and how to report when AI goes off script. John Ruich, NPR News.
1: You're listening to NPR News. Israel has launched deadly strikes in Lebanon, leaving at least 11 people dead after days of attacks that Lebanon says mean Israel is trying to push farther into the country. Lebanon says in the past 3 days, the Israeli strikes have killed at least 27 people and wounded dozens of others. It's one of the deadliest waves of attacks since the U.S. brokered ceasefire that has been repeatedly violated as Israel strikes Lebanon and Hezbollah fires drones at Israeli troops. In Germany, the Alternative for German Party has declared victory after winning 43.8% of the vote in the first of several regional elections this fall. As Esme Nicholson reports, the result puts the far-right party within reach of power at the state level for the first time since World War II.
3: The AfD, which ran a campaign centered on the policy of remigration or mass deportation of immigrants, more than doubled its share of the vote in the small eastern state of Saxony-Anhalt compared to 5 years ago. Chancellor Friedrich Merz's centre-right Christian Democrats more than halved their share of the vote. The CDU candidate in the state, Sven Schulze, congratulated the AfD and said, "Some say this is a dark day for Saxony-Anhalt. I call it democracy." The man hoping to become Germany's first AfD state governor, 35-year-old Ulrich Siegmund, told public broadcaster ARD that the results sent a very clear signal to Berlin. But falling just short of a majority, the AfD will need support to form a government. Most parties refuse to work with a party that German domestic intelligence considers anti-constitutional. For NPR News, I'm Esme Nicholson in Berlin.
1: And I'm Janine Herbst, NPR News in Washington.
4: 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The founder of The Bulwark lays out her playbook for defeating authoritarian populism. Available wherever books are sold.
5: It's the TED Radio Hour from NPR. I'm Manoush Zomorodi. And today's show starts with conflict in a relationship.
6: So when I moved to Vancouver, I lived with my boyfriend, Chris, and he was a passionate advocate for climate change, which I really respected. But honestly, it made him pretty hard to live with.
5: This is social psychologist Elizabeth Dunn.
6: For one thing, when I left a room, if I didn't turn off all the lights, he would shoot me this withering look, like, why do you hate the earth? You know, and there was a lot of sort of shaming. And so I kind of associated that feeling of not being good enough, of not living up to this high standard with the climate change movement. And honestly, I think that kept me outside of it for a long time.
5: Liz felt like a lot of us do, that it's impossible to live an environmentally friendly life, and that climate warriors like her ex just make us feel bad about our habits and not want to think about the warming planet at all. But Liz started to see things very differently when she talked to a colleague at work, climate expert Zhang Zhao, who goes by Jay-Z for short.
6: I learned that, you know, Chris's shaming looks were actually misplaced. She calculated for me that I could leave the lights on in my two-bedroom condo for the rest of my life, and the carbon emissions cost would be equivalent to eating 13 hamburgers.
5: Oh my gosh, are you kidding me?
6: Now, here's the thing. Where you get your energy is a very important question. But if you live in a place with clean energy, then the choice to kind of leave your lights on just doesn't matter that much. And again, some people have gotten mad at me because they're like, it's so important to turn the lights off. Like, it's going to bother me to leave the lights on. And I am not saying you've got to leave the lights on from now on. Like, by all means, if it gives you a sense of satisfaction to turn the lights off, turn those lights off. That's great. But don't shame other people for not turning the lights off. And show yourself some compassion. If you just ran out of the house and realized the lights are still on, that's okay. It's not going to matter that much. And in fact, so many of the things that we've been told are really important just turn out to be pretty trivial when you really do the math. That said, other things really do matter. And so one of the things that I wanted to figure out once I learned this, I wanted to figure out, okay, so what really matters and what doesn't? And can we just let those things go that don't matter and focus on those higher impact actions and find the ones that actually make us feel good?
7: The idea that climate change has gotten too depressing to talk about, much less act on, really bothered Liz, because she is a very well-known happiness researcher who has spent more than two decades at the University of British Columbia studying which habits bring us more contentment and joy.
6: Happiness is kind of nature's reinforcer. So if we can change our behavior in a way that actually makes us feel better, we are going to be much more likely to stick with it.
7: So today on the show, how caring for the environment can make us happier, from the foods we choose to eat, to the way we travel, to how we spend our money, specific habits that have been shown to be both good for the planet and good for our own contentment. It's the premise behind the book, Leave the Lights On, How Joyful Decisions Can Save Our Species by Liz Dunn and her colleague Jay-Z. They believe that this new, more positive approach to climate change can stop making individuals feel like there's nothing they can possibly do to stop global warming and make them feel more empowered to take actions that actually matter. Before we get into sort of what you discovered, can we talk about how sentiment towards talking about climate change has changed? I feel like there was this moment, maybe, I don't know, a few years back where climate was everywhere. Everyone was talking about it. And now, honestly, journalists are told, do not put the word climate in your headline because people won't click it. And you even say in your acknowledgments that a book editor said to you, yeah, books about climate don't sell. What is going on with the public image of climate? Is it just too depressing?
6: I think that it did get too depressing for people. People felt like they're aware of it. So I think, you know, I would call the 2010s maybe the doom and gloom era of climate change communication. And the thing is that it got people's attention. So I think the focus on kind of scaring people and talking about how, you know, awful everything was made people sit up and listen for a period of time. But the problem is doom and gloom messaging doesn't necessarily motivate action. Hmm. Negative emotions get exhausting over time. So there was a really incredible global mega study looking at 60,000 participants from 63 different countries and testing 11 interventions that were all designed to promote action on climate change. Now, one of these messages was kind of a traditional doom and gloom message about how terrible climate change is and how bad everything's going to be. And at first glance, it looks like that message worked really well. It was one of the messages that people were most likely to share on social media. However, this doom and gloom message actually undermined people's willingness to take a more effortful form of action. So it's not surprising to me that people started to tune out. They felt like, I know what you're going to say. I don't really want to hear this again. And I think that has left us in a moment where people really don't want to talk about climate change and almost just want to pretend that it's not happening, or perhaps that it's not our responsibility as individuals to care. If everything's going to be terrible anyway, why bother taking action, right?
7: Let's dive into the book then. It all starts with a bike ride for you. Set the scene, if you would, and take us there and what you discovered.
6: So I was biking to work. It was a sunny autumn day. I was enjoying my bike ride, but I was also thinking about climate change, as you do. And I was thinking how it's kind of a bummer that my life's work on happiness had no bearing whatsoever on what I believe is the most important existential challenge of our time. Then I started thinking about biking. So I bike to work because I arrive in a much better mood than if I drive my car. But of course, biking is also one of the most sustainable forms of transportation. And then it kind of dawned on me that, in fact, so many of the things that we need to do as individuals and as societies in order to tackle climate change are also good for our happiness. So when I got to work, I made a beeline for my colleague, Jay-Z. She's one of the world's leading experts on the behavioral side of climate change. She's also known among our friends as the human carbon calculator because she knows the carbon emissions of basically everything we do. So I kind of spilled out this idea to her. I probably had a little bit of a crazy look in my eye because I was so excited about this idea. But she told me later that she had kind of a light bulb moment where she realized that happiness might be the missing weapon in the fight against climate change. And from that day forward, we really started working together to try to find what we call sweet spots. So behavioral changes that people can make that not only help tackle climate change, but also make them happier.
7: So why behavioral changes? Why not, I don't know, nudge for policy change?
6: So there's this notion that governments and businesses need to deal with this problem and individuals have no role to play. And I think governments and businesses have an enormous responsibility to tackle this problem, but all of us have a role to play too. And in fact, the International Panel on Climate Change says individual behavior change can reduce global emissions by 40 to 70%. So in other words, about half of the difference that could be made in carbon reduction can come from individual action. So I also think that it disempowers people when we make them feel like they have no role to play. Like it's just up to governments and businesses. And then, you know, if it happens to be the case that the government of your country is not prioritizing climate change, then there's just nothing for you to do except maybe sit back and wait a few years till you can vote in a federal election again. And I think that's the wrong message to give people. It's factually wrong and it's disempowering.
7: Okay, I want to push back a little bit. We know that it was BP, British Petroleum, that sort of pushed this concept of every person having a carbon footprint and that each individual can calculate it for themselves. There are some people who say that this was an attempt by the energy sector to shift the responsibility to individuals off of them. I mean, we see that time and time again. So what is the thinking right now of where actually doing something as little old me makes a difference? Like, I just think of, you know, I went to the coffee shop this morning and it said, there was a sign that said, if you'd like a straw, please ask for one. And I feel like we don't even talk about like straws are terrible. Now it's just a choice. But like, it does that make a difference? Where is that line of like, you know, feeling like being a good citizen versus actually contributing to lessening or protecting our planet?
6: So I think many of the things that we as individuals have been told we should do in order to be good environmentalists or to talk climate change are indeed trivial. So, for example, the straw that you choose is not going to have a massive impact. But there are other things we can do that genuinely do matter. And I think that part of the problem here is that indeed, you know, BP, the oil and gas company, was behind the original carbon footprint notion. And it was a calculated attempt to shift the blame from, you know, big businesses onto individuals. And so that's left the idea of sort of individual action with this kind of taint. But it's still the case that individual actions can matter. So as one example, you know, we need governments to build safe, infrastructure for active transportation. So we need governments to build bike lanes, but we also need individuals to get on their bikes and use those bike lanes.
7: Mm-hmm.
6: So it's really a yes and kind of situation where we need governments to take action, but then we need individuals to respond. And it's really a kind of reinforcing cycle. And so the notion that we can take individuals out of the equation just makes no sense to me, because our choices go beyond our own individual action and can influence others.
7: When we come back, more with author and social psychologist Elizabeth Dunn. We'll get into the nitty-gritty, why eating more maple syrup is good for the planet, and why you should go ahead and treat yourself to that nonstop flight. I'm Manoush Zomorodi, and you're listening to the TED Radio Hour from NPR. Stay with us.
8: Contentious election cycle. Polarized electorate, slurs bandied about. Then, one candidate takes a highly controversial stand while running for president of her high school. On the next Snap Judgment, vote for El Hadi. Snap Judgment, storytelling with the beat. Do not miss it.
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1: It's the TED Radio Hour from NPR. I'm Manoush Zomorodi. On the show today, we're talking to Elizabeth Dunn. She is a social psychologist and co-author of the new book, Leave the Lights On: How Joyful Decisions Can Save Our Species. Liz and her collaborator Zhang Zhao, who goes by Jay-Z, say that by focusing on high-impact climate actions that also bring us joy, we will stick with those habits, we will avoid burnout, and help the planet in the long run. Let's dig into that. Should we start off with food and my favorite, most delicious tip of yours, which is that maple syrup is actually good for the planet in addition to being extremely tasty.
2: So maple syrup is like the magical elixir of climate change in the sense that the more maple syrup trees we have in production, the more carbon they're sucking out of the air. And, you know, as a Canadian, I am legally obligated to encourage people to seek out Quebec maple syrup, which in particular has this really great profile of actually reducing carbon. And here's a cool thing. If you have just a teaspoon of maple syrup a day, you can put a whole other maple tree into production.
1: Let's contrast that to chocolate, which unfortunately not great for the planet. You did a study actually about how one can responsibly enjoy chocolate. Can you tell us about that?
2: So as a happiness researcher, I buy a lot of chocolate. It's a great way to study pleasure. And in one experiment, we brought students into the lab and asked them to eat a little bit of chocolate. We observed them and we had them fill out surveys about their enjoyment of the chocolate. Then we politely asked one group of students to please refrain from eating any chocolate for one whole week. Meanwhile, we sent other students home with a big bag of chocolate and asked them to eat as much as they comfortably could over the ensuing week. And finally, we had a control group that just didn't get any special chocolate-related instructions. Then we brought everybody back into the lab a week later and once again asked them to eat a little bit of chocolate. Now, the first thing that popped out of the data is that people enjoyed eating chocolate in our lab less the second week than they did the first week. And this is like the sad reality of the human experience encapsulated in a single study. Hmm. When we repeat a pleasurable experience, we tend to enjoy it a little bit less. But there was this important exception. So students who had been asked to temporarily give up chocolate exhibited this enhanced capacity to savor it, to really appreciate it and reap enjoyment from it. So what this tells us is that having high carbon foods that we enjoy,
1: like chocolate,
2: having these high carbon foods we enjoy a little less often can actually enhance our capacity to savor them. So I've put this into practice with steak. I will admit, as somebody who wrote a book on climate change, I really enjoy steak. Now, the traditional advice would be I need to give up steak. But instead, what I do is I went from having it pretty often, pretty regularly, kind of as a habitual dinner, to having it as a treat. And when I have it, I really enjoy it in a way that I did not when I was having it more regularly.
1: I am curious, when you mention something like steak, I think oddly of politics, because I feel like from what I've observed is that people, you know, red meat Republicans is something that is a phrase, right? So how do you begin to bridge that divide when a habit becomes associated with a policy?
2: Yeah, so I would say climate change has become a very polarizing issue, at least in the United States. In contrast, the desire for happiness is universal. Hmm. So people actually Google how to be happy even more often than how to get rich. So that's one of the reasons that we really want to center happiness in this conversation about climate change, because it draws more people in. So I don't think that promoting self-denial is a winning strategy. And when we make environmental policy be tied to this sense that you have to give up things that you enjoy, or that somehow you need to display your political identity by making this very specific set of choices. I think it's a losing strategy.
1: I guess I would contrast that, which is, you know, the alternative meat industry that was sort of like taking off 3-4 years ago. It has kind of not taken off anymore. It is tanking, in fact. Do you think that's related, that it was seen as some sort of, I don't know, the people were denying themselves, or it was seen as like, oh, those lefty hippies who eat their fake meat? Like, what do you account that for?
2: I mean, I just think fake meat is not that delicious. Maybe that's me. Not only that, Beyond Meat burgers actually aren't that great in terms of carbon emissions. So you would be better off eating a BLT than a Beyond Meat burger in terms of carbon emissions. Huh. So we actually entitled our chapter on food In Defense of Bacon, because bacon is actually not like a super high carbon emissions food. It's very delicious and you can use just a little bit of it. So like one strip of bacon, like sprinkled over some Brussels sprouts, makes those Brussels sprouts so much better. And so again, I don't think we should be pitting the desire for pleasure against the desire to fight climate change, because really these are compatible approaches to life.
1: Can we just touch back on the point we mentioned earlier about individual action and whether it makes a difference? Because I can imagine someone's like, seriously, lady, you want me to eat a bacon sandwich and tell me that that's saving the planet? But how do these behavioral changes add up in terms of reducing global emissions? Do we know?
2: So individual choices, while each one, you know, doesn't necessarily make a massive difference. So your lunch choice today is not going to determine the future of humanity. It is the case that all of these little choices that we're all making all the time kind of add up. And not only that, but the choices that we make can actually influence the choices other people make in ways we would probably never imagine. So thinking about this in the area of food, one of my favorite little studies on this was actually done by my colleagues at the University of British Columbia. So we have this little cafe on our campus where each day there's a vegetarian entree and a meat entree available for lunch. And what my colleagues did was just to surreptitiously observe people placing their lunch orders. So people are just standing in line at this cafeteria placing their lunch order. What they discovered was that 72% of the time, people ordered the exact same dish as the random stranger standing in front of them.
1: I'll have what he's having.
2: Exactly. Uh-huh. Right? And so what this means is that your own little action of like choosing that vegetarian entree is actually influencing the person behind you.
1: Huh.
2: And what I think is cool about this study is like, if you're somebody who you're trying to make pro-climate choices, you're trying to choose more vegetarian food, you don't need to lecture your friends about this or talk to them about how the world's going to end. Just when the waiter comes over and says, you know, are you ready to order? You just say yes and like place your vegetarian order first. Other people are then going to be more likely to copy you.
1: Can we shift to other habits? We've talked a lot about food. Let's talk about shopping in general. One of the things...
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1: I know that ordering online is inherently bad for the environment is a myth. In fact, online shopping can actually cut emissions in half compared to driving around to all the stores that you need to go to. The exception there is that online shopping could be a problem if it spurs us to buy things that we don't need. Mm. And we want to minimize returns. So it's not so great if you're ordering like 7 pairs of jeans online, trying them on, and then returning 6 of them. So that's going to be a problem because most of those jeans are actually not going to get resold. But as long as you are ordering things online and keeping them and using them, then that's actually a pretty efficient strategy. And the reason for this is that online delivery services typically use highly efficient vehicles and highly efficient routes. So they're actually doing a better job of getting these goods around than we would probably do ourselves. And this is especially true, again, if you have to drive around to different stores. If you happen to be so lucky as to live in a highly walkable neighborhood where you can just walk to everything, get everything that you need that way. I mean, of course, that's going to be an awesome strategy. But for so many Americans who need to get in their cars to buy the things that they need, it would actually be better to let those things come to you.
2: While we are on the subject of how we spend our money, one of your best known findings is on the happiness that comes from spending money, not on buying things for ourselves, but actually spending money on other people and giving it away. Can you remind us about that finding? Because, well, we could all always use that reminder.
1: Yeah. So my research suggests that people actually get more happiness from using money to benefit others than to benefit themselves. And in one of our earliest studies on this topic, we actually went out on our beautiful campus at the University of British Columbia armed with cash. And we literally walked up to people and handed them either a $5 or a $20 bill, which we asked them to spend by the end of the day. But there was this one catch. So we told half the people they had to use this money to benefit somebody else. We told half the people they had to use this money to benefit themselves. And what we discovered was that people who had been assigned basically by the flip of a coin to use this money to benefit others ended up feeling happier that day compared to people who had been assigned to use that money on themselves. Hmm. And so when it comes to climate, you know, there's opportunities to make a difference in terms of fighting climate change by donating money to organizations that are doing really wonderful work there. And I think that can be a great way to use some of our money. So instead of obsessing over what exactly we should buy and whether what we're buying is environmentally friendly enough, instead, using some of that bandwidth to just pick a really great climate organization and make a donation, I would love to see people think about their money in that way.
2: So I have saved the final category for last because really what you've said so far works for me. I mostly eat vegetarian. I try to give charitably. I love maple syrup. But it's the travel. I love to travel. It is the way I like to spend my money. I'm not big on shopping. And I just feel so guilty about it. And it's a huge bummer because I know a lot of people, like, this is their pleasure to see the world. And the question that my husband and I are always wrestling with is, like, should we just stay home? Give us the lowdown on flying and what we should and should not do.
1: So as a happiness researcher, I have done work on how buying experiences provides more joy than buying material things. And this is definitely something that I embrace in my own life. I also love travel. I love vacation. And we wanted to write a chapter of our book on vacation, but we honestly kept putting it off because we were like, I don't know, this is like, we're not going to be able to find any sweet spots here. Mm-hmm. This is just going to be bad news. But I was so joyfully surprised to discover that I was wrong and that actually there are great ways that we can reduce our carbon emissions while still enjoying the pleasure of travel. For one thing, let's just start by acknowledging that flying does have a really outsized impact in terms of carbon emissions. And this is particularly the case for long haul flights. So for example, somebody who eats vegan all year long, but then flies from New York to Thailand for the holidays will end up with the same carbon emissions as somebody who was eating meat all year but stayed home for the holidays.
2: No way.
1: So it really does matter, wow, these long-haul flights. But again,

0: That's a New York to Thailand flight. So how far you go really matters. And often we can get somewhere pretty awesome in a 2-hour flight, and then the carbon emissions aren't going to be all that high. We can also think about making those long haul vacations something that we do, but something that's really a treat. Something I try to think of it like the Olympics. You know, I want to take my son to Europe. He really wants to see Spain, play soccer. I'm like, okay, we will do this, but it's going to be, you know, a very special thing as opposed to just a standard summer vacation. Now, if you are going to fly, taking a nonstop flight really makes a difference. So nonstop flights are going to come with a much lower carbon price tag than even a one stop. And this is because fighting gravity to get into the sky burns a lot of fuel. And so we can both save ourselves time and cut carbon by taking direct flights. Mm-hmm. You can think about taking carry-on baggage only. It turns out that just taking a typical checked bag on a flight is equivalent to taking an extra 6-year-old child on board with you. And I never really thought about that. I just thought of the luggage as like a little accessory to me. But of course, it counts. It matters. So that's one strategy that I really like. We can also think about, without necessarily eliminating some of those bigger trips, building in some vacations closer to home. There's a really cool study that was conducted in the Netherlands, surveying tourists at different kinds of attractions, doing different kinds of activities. And the goal of the research was to figure out, like, what type of tourist activity really makes people the happiest? And the short answer was, it didn't matter whether people were visiting museums or shopping or eating or exploring. Like, they were just having a great time because being a tourist is fun. The one exception was that when people had spent most of that day traveling, they weren't in such a good mood. So it's the travel part of tourism that actually drags down our pleasure. So if we can take that shorter flight or that 20-minute car trip to get to our destination, then we may actually be maximizing the pleasure of tourism.
1: It can be frustrating to think like, okay, I can do all this and be happy, but there are so many extremely wealthy people who are taking their private jets to their multiple homes that are offsetting any little thing that I do to help the planet. What do you do with feelings like that?
0: Yeah, I mean, I think it's easy to say, oh, well, other people are, you know, having this outsized impact, so what I do doesn't matter and I should just go ahead and enjoy myself. But I think that ultimately that is disempowering. It takes any agency away from us as like regular people going about our lives. I mean, the good news is there aren't that many billionaires. There's a lot more of the rest of us. So potentially we have the power to you know, make choices that actually, again, do add up and make a difference, and that other people who are like us are seeing. So it's true that we do sometimes look to, you know, much wealthier people as setting the standard for our own behavior, but we also look to people who are similar to ourselves. And so again, our choices extend beyond just what we're doing to affect other people who are like us. And we're probably more similar to most folks than they are to billionaires.
1: And actually, that's reminding me of another study that you cite, an example that you use in your book about contagious behavior. Like, for example, that people in neighborhoods where they start putting solar panels on their roof, the neighbors were more likely to do so as well, regardless of their level of income.
0: That's right. So it looks like solar panels are contagious. And so if you do have a little bit more, you know, disposable income and you use some of it to install a heat pump or install solar panels and maybe put them in a highly visible place, that will actually influence those around you. Conversely, if you buy a new car, other neighbors are more likely to buy a new car. There's actually like randomized controlled trial evidence supporting this idea. So our own choices are influencing those around us in ways that it's hard to even understand.
1: When we come back, Liz's collaborator, Jay-Z, shares some more happy climate hacks, like how to organize your refrigerator. I'm Manoush Zomorodi, and you're listening to the TED Radio Hour from NPR. Stay with us.
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3: 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I think we all pay a price to live in a racially segregated society.
2: The history of the wealth gap and solutions that could alleviate the disparity. 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
1: It's the TED Radio Hour from NPR. I'm Manoush Zomorodi. On the show today, a conversation about living a more climate-friendly life and still actually feeling happy. But so far, Elizabeth Dunn walked us through a few of her favorite climate hacks. But her co-author, Zheng Zhao, has even more, which she shared on the TED stage in 2023.
2: Let's start with my pet bunny. A few years ago, my partner and I adopted Greenwich. She's adorable. She's also a vegan. We have so many plants with vegetables and fruits in our house, thanks to Greenwich. And because of that, I'm eating a lot more vegetables myself than I used to. And I'm not kidding. I'm feeling a lot happier. Eating more plants can reduce agricultural emissions by up to 80%. I guess that part you may have known before. But do you also know that a plant-based diet can make you feel happier? Decades of medical studies suggest that a plant-based diet can increase both physical and mental health. In a recent experiment, researchers recruited people from North Dakota who barely ate any vegetables. And they fed these people a plant-based diet for 2 months. These people on this diet felt a lot happier at the end of 2 months than they did before they started the experiment. So researchers think that this is because plants, so fruits, vegetables, are high in vitamins and phytochemicals that provide both antioxidant and anti-inflammatory benefits to the brain and the body. So the happy climate action here is eat more plants. But this does not mean never eat meat. Because I can tell you that deprivation is a disaster for happiness. Instead, we should aim for the right balance of meat and plants in our diet that will make us maximally happy. And beyond food, we can turn other things into a treat as well, like shopping. Now, you know that fast fashion has a huge climate impact. So instead of shopping often, make shopping a treat. And here's the happy climate hack. Jackets, jeans, shoes have a lot of greenhouse gas emissions. So treating ourselves to high-quality versions of these products that won't fall apart after a few wears is actually good for the planet. Underwear, on the other hand, have pretty low emissions. So, you know, please buy those whenever you need them. You're welcome. Now let's talk about waste. Do you know that if your space is clean, zero waste, and organized, you may feel happier? Let's take a look at perhaps the messiest part of everybody's home, the fridge. Some environmental experts recommend that we put perishables into the drawers and put the condiments at the door. I hate to say this, but I disagree. I don't think the fridge is designed with human behavior in mind. We often forget about the things in the drawers, right? Out of sight, out of mind. And that can lead to a lot of food waste and emissions. So what's the happy climate action here? Feng shui your fridge. This is how I feng shui my fridge. By moving the perishables to the door and the condiments into the drawers. So I can catch things before they rot. I also fivefold my fridge, that is first in, first out, meaning moving older items to the front of the fridge so I don't forget about them. And this way you can have a zero waste clean fridge and you may feel happier. Now, beyond waste, we have to talk about travel. And here's the happy climate hack. Instead of saying drive less, we should say drive more people. Some studies suggest that the more time we spend with our friends and family, the happier we feel. So what this means is that instead of driving alone in our car, we should drive our friends. Because carpooling can turn those dreadful minutes behind the wheel into joyful moments of socializing. Or you can ditch the car altogether and bike. Better yet, bike with your bunny. Biking is virtually carbon-free, and it also offers moderate exercise that activates our endocannabinoid system. And that contributes to a sense of euphoria, that's biker's high, and greater mental well-being. I think you get the gist here. And I encourage you to take a moment and think about the actions you can take in your own life that not only reduce emissions, but also can make yourself feel happier. There's probably a lot of those in this sweet spot. So please get creative.
1: Okay, so Liz, a lot of the tips you and Jay-Z suggest are fun. They're kind of low effort, like eating more maple syrup. It is the ideal scenario. But there are some things that we probably should do that don't feel great, at least to begin with. You know, like composting, for example. It's kind of a pain in the butt, but after I do it, I do feel good, and I'm glad I did it. So what about moments of delayed gratification? How do those fit in?
3: Well, I think there's some things we do, like composting, that for most of us are not inherently enjoyable, but we can at least make them less gross. So, for example, keeping compost in the freezer is one good strategy, especially in a hot summer, for making it less unpleasant, which can make it easier to stick with. But still, even with the most like elegant composting strategy, it's probably not going to be the most joyful thing you do today, or at least I hope it's not the most joyful thing that you do today. You know, I would say doing those things are great. Great. But there are actually just so many opportunities that we can find where the environmentally friendly action is also the joyful one. And so those are the strategies that we especially encourage people to look out for. And like you said, to just pay attention to, you know, to pay attention to the fact that, oh, that actually felt really good. You know, paying attention to that and embracing those really enjoyable changes, I think can further energize us and help us find even more ways that we can adopt these lower carbon choices.
1: I do like that idea of being further energized. Like I find that, you know, if I'm happy, that generally does mean that I feel as though I have more energy to do more, as opposed to feeling shamed or like I'm a terrible person. That makes me want to, you know, crawl into the fetal position under my desk and do nothing.
3: Exactly. And positive emotions can also make us more creative. So when we feel happy, we're better at thinking of novel, creative solutions, which, of course, is exactly what we need in the epic fight against climate change. So embracing some of this joy as a way to be more energized and more creative and better at tackling climate change, I think is a really productive approach.
1: You've been talking about this book out and about to the public right now. What's some of the feedback that you've been getting? Because, you know, it's not a popular topic, right? I feel like there are a lot of people who are just thinking like, well, we're screwed. Look at every place that's on fire right now. There are corporations who are missing their targets, governments who are pulling back from agreements. On the flip side, though, we are seeing a shift to renewables across the globe. Where are you finding the people who you're targeting are mentally?
3: Yeah, I mean, the feedback that we're getting is that this more joyful approach re-empowers people to take action. So when you feel like everything is terrible and there's nothing we can do, it seems like there's no reason to do anything at all. And so what we're really trying to do is arm people with actual knowledge and facts about where they might have opportunities to make a difference. And again, it's really kind of a choose your own adventure approach where we walk people through every domain of life. So from food and vacation to working and commuting and major life decisions like whether to have kids. And so one of the things that's interesting to me is that the piece that really resonates for people varies dramatically depending on who they are, what stage of life they're in. You know, I think the nice thing about food is we all have some opportunities to choose what to put in our mouths each day. So that's a really easy opportunity. But there's decisions that really matter for climate that most people don't think of and have told us, you know, before reading our book, they really didn't realize that these decisions had any relevance to climate change at all. So, for example, the decision about where to live has a huge bearing on the carbon emissions of your lifestyle. So if you can live in a place like Vancouver that has clean energy, or like Vermont that has clean energy, then the carbon emissions of your everyday actions are going to be greatly reduced. So let me give one concrete example. If you run an air conditioner in a typical living room in Vermont, which has clean energy, you run that air conditioner for 1 week, you're going to emit about 8 pounds of carbon. So like the weight of a newborn baby. In contrast, you run that exact same air conditioner in the same size room in Wyoming, which does not have clean energy, you're going to emit 1,000 pounds of carbon. So the weight of a full grown horse. So the idea here is that these choices about where we live actually have a massive impact on our carbon emissions. And we can feel free, instead of suffering through hot summers, you know, we can feel free to run an air conditioner if we can live in a place with clean energy. And so one thing we've been hearing from people is that there are, you know, they've been focusing on things like straws and reusable bags and not thinking at all about these much more high impact decisions. Now, not all of us have an opportunity to change where we live, but particularly, I think when people are at some crossroads in life where they're deciding where to live or what kind of job to do or whether to have children, we can think about how to navigate these choices with climate change as sort of one piece of the puzzle.
1: I mean, it is, you know, a privilege, though. There are some places in the United States where people live, you cannot get anywhere without a car. How much are we talking about, you know, the sort of stereotypical NPR listening, middle class, upper middle class person who maybe is privileged and can do these things? Is this something, how does that play into it?
3: So again, this is why we don't want to tell people everyone should do these five things to fight climate change, because it really depends on where you live, how much money you have, what opportunities you have to make change in your life. And so I think that everybody, every single person has an opportunity to reduce their carbon emissions in a way that would actually feel joyful. And they just have to find it. And again, it depends on what the constraints are. So, you know, for people who have no choice but to drive to work, which of course is the case in so many American communities, you know, could they find a carpool to be part of? For other folks who are lucky enough to live in a city that has good public transit or that's pretty walkable, could they think about either giving up a car or going down from two family cars to one car? So again, there are just so many kinds of changes that we have an opportunity to make that, again, we just have to really think through what are the opportunities in our own lives. And we have to be realistic, because one of the biggest things that we've learned as behavioral scientists is that changing our behavior is hard. Like really, really hard. And so having unrealistic aspirations for ourselves about the kinds of changes that we could make is going to be counterproductive, and we're going to end up frustrated. And so what we really would love for people to do is think about, hey, what's possible in our community? What changes could we make? And how could we support each other to follow through on those changes? So when we run workshops, we actually ask people to stress test each other's plans and think about what's going to be hard about this. Like, what's going to get in your way? What's going to stop you from following through on this plan? And then figure out ahead of time how to get past those obstacles.
1: One of the things that we have seen more young people talking about is that they don't want to have kids for various reasons. One is that, you know, they feel like the world is too unstable to bring somebody into this world. But also they cite a study that was done, I think, by one of Jay-Z's students, which said that something like having a kid was equivalent to taking 37 transatlantic flights per year. How, you know, there are some things where I'm like, well, listen, having a family is a personal choice. It's also something that humans do to perpetuate the species. Where does that fit into the conversation about climate?
3: Yeah, so it was Jay-Z's own student who did the seminal research that was taken as evidence that if you care about climate change, you shouldn't have kids. And having talked to this researcher, he never meant for that to be the message, because we want our species to continue and thrive. You know, this hard rock that we're all living on is going to be just fine. The planet's going to be here. It's our species and other species that we want to have survive, and having kids is part of that. Now, it is the case that having lots and lots of kids means, you know, there's going to be more carbon emissions. But the good news is that since that original research was published, the emissions associated with each one of us has actually declined. So there have been, you know, technological innovations, the fact that we're moving to EVs, the fact that we're getting more clean energy is actually bringing down the emissions, the carbon emissions of having a child, which I think is really exciting.
1: Hmm. I want to end with asking you about a school of fish. Not to eat, but about their behavior and how it relates to also how humans influence each other. Do you mind sharing that research?
3: Yeah. So when I feel overwhelmed by the massive threat of climate change, I like to watch videos of fish. In particular, there's some amazing videos you can easily find on the internet of fish facing a daunting threat, namely a hungry sea lion who wants to eat them. And the incredible thing is that these fish manage to escape. And the way that they do this is they quickly change direction and evade the sea lion's hungry jaws. And it turns out that it's fish on the edge of the school that are making this miracle happen. And in fact, if just 25% of these edge fish change direction, the entire school will rapidly follow. And what's really amazing is that the same basic principle turns out to apply to humans, too. Mm. There's recent research showing that when just 25% of us change our behavior, rapid social change can occur just more quickly than any of us would have imagined. So we don't need everybody to get on board. We don't even need a majority of people to get on board. If just 25% of us change what we do. We order vegetarian. We think about doing some staycations. We make any change that others can see. We are likely to influence those other people in ways that can provoke much more powerful social change than most of us recognize.
1: That was Elizabeth Dunn, co-author of the book Leave the Lights On. You can see both Liz's and Jay-Z's TED Talks at TED.com. Thank you so much for listening to the show this week. This episode was produced by Rachel Faulkner-White. It was edited by Katie Monteleone and me. Our production staff at NPR also includes Sanaz Meshkinpour, Matthew Cloutier, Avery Keatley, Fio Guerin, Harsha Nahada, and James Delahoussie. Our executive producer is Irene Noguchi. Our audio engineer was Jimmy Keeley. Our partners at TED are Sal Khan, Logan McClure-Davda, Helen Walters, Roxanne Hilash, and Daniela Bellarezzo. I'm Anoush Zamarodi, and you have been listening to the TED Radio Hour from NPR.

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0: I'm Chris Boyd. Up next on Think, history can explain why there is still a racial wealth gap in this country, and it can point a better way forward.
1: This idea that any benefit that go to the Black community to fix poverty or to remedy these past injustices are somehow taking away from white people, that it's reverse discrimination rather than it's just, you know, social policy for everybody. And it is, it's true that I think we all pay a price to live in a racially segregated society.
0: We'll talk about why the failure of Reconstruction was not inevitable and why it failed anyway, and about why housing policies that were eliminated more than 60 years ago continue to affect our economic prospects. Our conversation starts after a short break.
2: Live from NPR News in Washington, I'm Janine Herbst. Labor Day traditionally marks the unofficial start of the general election campaign, and voting's already getting underway. The first mail-in ballots went out Friday. NPR's Stephen Fowler looks at where both parties stand heading into the final stretch.
3: The party in power tends to lose seats in midterm elections, and this year is poised to be no different. President Trump's second-term agenda and performance is historically unpopular, but the GOP is holding a midterm convention this week in Dallas, hoping to inspire the base and convince independent voters to give them two more years to get things done in Congress. Polls and primary results have shown Democrats are especially motivated to vote, and thanks to Trump's unpopularity and strong nominees in states like Ohio, Texas, Iowa, and Alaska, control of both the House and the Senate could flip this year. Stephen Fowler, NPR News.
2: A privacy group has filed the latest lawsuit to challenge the Trump administration's unprecedented efforts to compile lists of adult U.S. citizens in each state. As NPR's Hanzilo Wang reports, that effort stems from a key part of an order by President Trump that a federal judge found to be likely unconstitutional.
4: Part of President Trump's order that's attempting to restrict mail-in voting calls for U.S. Citizenship and Immigration Services and the Social Security Administration to compile lists of people who the federal government decides are adult U.S. citizens eligible to vote in each state. Those lists were supposed to be available to state officials by September 4th, but according to court filings and two lawsuits led by the Electronic Privacy Information Center and Democratic groups, the Trump administration has pushed back that deadline indefinitely. A federal judge had blocked this project in June after finding the federal agencies have no authority to maintain voter lists or control federal elections, which the Constitution says are left to the states and Congress. But last month, the Supreme Court paused that judge's ruling after finding it was too early for courts to weigh in. Hanzilo Wang, NPR News.
2: Russia is calling this weekend's shuttle diplomacy by White House envoy Steve Witkoff and President Trump's son-in-law Jared Kushner to Moscow and Ukraine's capital Kyiv a, quote, small step toward ending that conflict. But as NPR's Charles Maines reports, the fighting continues.
5: Witkoff and Kushner's travels to the region took place amid an agreed pause in attacks that extended to Moscow and Kyiv. Yet fighting continued elsewhere, with Russia again taking advantage of Ukraine's depleted air defenses and Ukraine again striking oil facilities that have led to gas shortages across Russia this summer. Separately, Russia reported at least six people killed in a series of Ukrainian drone strikes, including one that flew directly into an apartment building in the Perm region. The ongoing attacks come as both sides have signaled the war will continue at least through the winter, although the Kremlin said it didn't rule out a return to three-way peace talks with the U.S. and Ukraine at some point. Charles Maines, NPR News, Moscow.
2: And you're listening to NPR News from Washington. As trade talks between the United States and Canada stall, Canadian Prime Minister Mark Carney says retaliatory tariffs on U.S. products start tomorrow, absent last-minute negotiations. This after President Trump imposed an additional 50% tariffs on some $20 billion worth of Canadian products. Carney says the tariffs will target U.S. sectors including steel, dairy, agricultural equipment, and paper. Last week, Trump signed an executive order to rename part of Lake Ontario as Lake America. Well, this long weekend marks the unofficial end of summer amid the official start to school around the country. NPR's Janaki Mehta reports she visited an elementary school in Los Angeles to see how they kick off the year.
6: At Michelle Terena Street Elementary, kindergartners are starting the year with some big feelings.
7: I'm excited to learn about kinder.
8: I'm nervous.
9: Excited!
6: That's why Michelle Terena has a long-standing tradition of older and wiser fifth graders welcoming new kindergartners to elementary school. Fifth graders like Gerald Gomez Reyna, who says part of his job is to help the new students with the transition by accessing emotional tools like
10: breathing and quiet safe place and garbage can.
11: What's garbage can?
10: Garbage can is when you throw away feelings if you get sad or mad.
6: And he says the idea is to make sure kindergartners start the year off hand in hand with a built-in friend. Janaki Mehta, NPR News, Los Angeles.
2: And I'm Janine Herbst, NPR News in Washington.
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0: It's true that money cannot buy happiness, at least not directly. But it can buy decent food and housing and health care. It can enable a quality education, and it can allow you to buy your way out of car trouble and rent increases and seasonally high utility bills. The thing is, in the United States, your odds of having enough money to take good care of yourself and your family are affected by your race. From KERA in Dallas, this is Think. I'm Chris Boyd. The gap in average household wealth between white and black American homes has been apparent for as long as anybody has been tracking it. And my guest has a pretty stunning assessment of why it has persisted, even though the solutions are fairly obvious. She says the workings of capitalism did not require black people to be poor, but American politics did. Mirza Baradaran is professor of law at the University of California, Irvine, and author of The Racial Wealth Gap, A Brief History. Mirza, welcome to Think.
1: Thank you so much for having me. What an honor.
0: Let's start by making sure we all know what we're talking about here. What does the racial wealth gap refer to?
1: It's a number, it's a statistic of wealth that usually, you know, you can track it between, you know, the medium or mean average black family versus white family, and across the income spectrum, what you see is, so, you know, high income, the wealth of a black family compared to a white family is something like 12 to 1 or 1 to 12, right? Down the income ladder, it sticks, but also like the higher incomes, the higher the wealth gap. And this is a number that is sticky through time. You know, it has not changed since the sort of dawn of the Civil War. It made sense back then, as you had, you know, people being freed from enslavement into, you know, freedom, but it hasn't budged. And there's many, many factors that have caused that, but it's a number that, you know, is just a background statistic, but its effects are very present in all of the things that we see in, you know, racial inequality, what neighborhood you live in, what schools, the opportunity ladders, you know, policing, all of that stuff is, symptoms of this great divide between white America and black America.
0: There are numerous racial groups in this country with different average amounts of wealth. For purposes of this discussion, we're comparing the wealth of black and white Americans. Why was that the focus of this book?
1: I started, you know, my research into the racial wealth gap, not intending actually to write about that. I wanted to write about black-owned banks and sort of what they showed about banking in general, which is that banking is a government/private enterprise that really kind of challenges these myths that we have about market freedom being, you know, separate from the government. Banks are very much entangled with the government, and the policies that the government makes really affect how banks operate and how people gain wealth in this country. And so I wanted to show how policies of racial exclusion over time. So, you know, including the New Deal, the Homestead Acts, all of these pivot points in American history where the federal government, in tandem with the market, created wealth, but explicitly left out Black Americans, how that would show up in the banking sector, in the financial lives of Black businesses, Black banks, and Black families. And then it became just like a larger story to explain, you know, we talk a lot about like systemic racism, right? And what I'm showing is the system, the infrastructure, the credit, the sort of background noise of racism that has nothing to do with what people feel in their hearts toward other people or, you know, animosity. It just takes the feelings out of it. It takes the humans out of it. And it just shows the systemic causes and how these systems perpetuate these patterns without any means of solving them until we really look at this system, which is what I'm trying to do in the books that I've written about this.
0: We will talk specifically about banks in this conversation. I do want to note for folks, wealth sounds like it only represents like some dollar figure that we have in a bank. But of course, it has to do with opportunity and health and income and housing and other things. Wealth is like the difference between a decent quality of life and a substandard one in many cases?
1: It is where is your neighborhood? You know, what kind of schools do you go to? The social capital, who, you know, what kind of resources that you can access in terms of like, are there professionals in your neighborhood? The policing, environmental hazards, you know, the political power. It has everything to do with, you know, your surrounding circumstances. So it's a number, but it's a really misleading statistic. I mean, it shows a lot, but it doesn't show everything in that, like, it really is about, you know, the fact that we've never really fixed segregation patterns. And in this country, Black neighborhoods, like the homes in Black neighborhoods, have lower values because they are in Black neighborhoods. And that's been a constant through time. And so this wealth gap is this place where racism really works to just heighten financial risk. You know, so where are the payday lenders? Where are the check cashers? Where are people paying the most in interest? Where are they paying the highest in mortgages? Where do banks and financial firms go when they have the predatory products like we saw in the financial crisis, in any sort of credit card or banking scam? And then where do they close banking branches? You know, this is redlining, you know, for many centuries, there just wasn't access. And so it's a whole structure that is, you know, revealed by this number of the wealth gap. And wealth is just very different than income. And that income, you know, in one lifetime, you can earn a high income. But wealth is something that's really sticky. It's kind of passed down generationally. So it's like, did your grandparents, you know, own a home, or were they not allowed to own a home per racial covenants? And we're not talking about, you know, we're talking about grandparents here or parents. We had racial covenants in this country, meaning you could not sell a house to anyone who was not of the Caucasian race. These were enforced into the 1970s. We had FHA loans. This is the government backing mortgages, only to white neighborhoods. This again, until the mid 1960s, until the Civil Rights Act came into being. And so, you know, if your grandparents were, you know, living in poverty, and it's, you know, you're paying rent, you're paying high interest and everything, you're not able to accumulate wealth. So you don't have that, you know, basement apartment where you can stay. You know, there's no financial buffer. There's no one helping you pay for school. There isn't that just soft landing that many white families have. And it doesn't feel like privilege. I think a lot of people will say, well, I'm not rich, but just owning a home, you know, gives a certain stability and a certain opportunities that not owning a home for generations doesn't.
0: A minute ago, you mentioned, Mirza, lower property values in majority Black neighborhoods. And I bring this up because there's an analysis in this book about white flight and its after effects that I haven't seen often before. It was often initiated by white people who, like, did not want to live near Black people, feared their property values would decline. property values did decline as Black people moved into places, but because that was because white people who enjoyed a whole lot of different kinds of government support were no longer there to receive that support and benefit the entire neighborhood. That is a fascinating way to look at this.
1: Absolutely. I mean, it had everything to do, you know, you have in that era of, you know, upward migration into the north as the South, you know, lost a lot of the Black population, and there was this massive migration to the north. There was a lot of violence. So Black families would move, you know, these are doctors and lawyers and Black professionals would move into a neighborhood, and then they would get, you know, bombs in their houses and you know, men with guns and you know, really threatening violence to get them out of the neighborhood. And then, you know, you saw there's like 2 to 5% of the neighborhood turned Black, the rest of the neighbors would flee. It was like this pattern of white flight, and then the property values would plummet. And it wasn't necessarily, it was, you know, racial animosity and you know, racism, but it was also, you know, you could see that the housing values plummet as soon as it turned into a Black neighborhood. And it's a really interesting dynamic. And then, you know, banks, of course, are not lending into Black neighborhoods. And then the federal government really, you know, frustrated this whole pattern by, you know, once the New Deal was created after the Great Depression, where everyone basically got a 30-year fixed rate mortgage. There was no such thing before then. Black families were explicitly excluded. And these neighborhoods that had become, that were these zones of like turnover or mixed kind of, you know, races, were specifically given this red distinction where banks could not lend there because there was a racial mix of people. So race became the number one indicator of financial risk. And these were, you know, back in the 30s, but then that stayed and really created these pockets of poverty across the nation that have largely gone unchanged, which is why I'm writing this book, to pay attention to this stuff, because it's not, you can't just end discrimination after, you know, hundreds of years of legally enforced government-backed, you know, credit and wealth and job discrimination, and then just roll that back, but then leave those segregated spaces, leave this racial wealth gap, and say, okay, well, capitalism will fix it. Well, capitalism didn't create it. The state created it through legal means, and it's impossible for capitalism to fix it. That's sort of what I'm showing in the book, is look at how these banks are trying to lend. You cannot grow capital where there isn't any capital. And that goes to the larger point of, that's not how banks work. A lot of money creation comes from the federal government. And if the federal government is choosing policies that leave out Black populations, and this is the other point of the book, why are they choosing those policies? They're choosing those policies because they're politically expedient, because race baiting and fueling racial animosity is a means to power.
0: You remind us that pretty much the only tangible remnant left after the failure of Reconstruction was this bank that had been established for Black people. Tell us about the Freedmen Savings and Trust Company.
1: Yeah, so, you know, right, this is right as the slaves are being freed. The promise, you know, that many of the union leaders, Sherman and Lincoln and others, had made was that they would get, you know, land, right? After, first of all, the Southerners had like treasonously seceded and had, you know, held these slaves, and as the North defeated the South, there was for a moment this opportunity to parcel out these Southern plantations and give land to the former slaves. And that plan was quickly, rejected. Lincoln is assassinated, and sort of white supremacist Johnson comes in and says, you know, this is a white man's government. And also, it was the needs of the cotton market. The cotton market needed cotton to be grown cheap, and if Black people owned land, they wouldn't grow as much cotton, and the prices would go up, and the cotton industry would suffer, and people would lose profits. So instead, there's all this rhetoric of, well, capitalism, you can rely on capitalism. Mind you, this is right after, you know, the slaves are freed. So there's no, you know, there's no stored wealth, there's no access. And then, you know, this is a little bit before the Klan and Jim Crow, so there's not going to be any freedom. And they're told, okay, well, instead of having land given to you because that's anti-capitalist, you know, to be lectured on capitalism after having been held as in bondage for hundreds of years, you know, that was not capitalism, is rich irony. But you see this irony over and over again when in the treatment of African Americans by the state.
0: My guest, Marissa Baradaran, is professor of law at the University of California, Irvine. Her book is called The Racial Wealth Gap, A Brief History. We'll be right back.

0: On the next Fresh Air, author Casey Gerald. NPR named his 2018 memoir, There Will Be No Miracles Here, one of the best books of the year. His new book is called The Great Refusal, A New Vision for Resistance. Join us.
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1: This is Think. I'm Chris Boyd. Today we're talking about the persistence of the racial wealth gap in this country between white and black. My guest, Mirza Baradaran, is professor of law at the University of California, Irvine, and author of a book called The Racial Wealth Gap, A Brief History. Mirza, before the break, you were telling us about the Freedmen's Savings and Trust Company. What limited the ability of that bank to actually help black people build and grow businesses, get themselves established in the economy?
2: It was basically a glorified piggy bank. It was not a bank that was going to lend. It was, just a savings bank. And what ended up happening is, a lot of black men and women trusted the bank with their savings. So this was, instead of getting land, you get this bank. And supposedly, it was backed by the federal government. I mean, Lincoln signed it into law in Congress and, endorsed it. And it was all these like philanthropists and nonprofit leaders saying, yes, let's help these freedmen, get on their feet. And so they trusted the bank with their money. And so, people in dire conditions of sharecropping were saving money to buy property and put their money in this bank. And the bank's budget grew to $1.5 billion in today's money, a lot of savings, a lot of money. Mind you, they weren't lending on this. So there wasn't wealth creation. It was just supposed to be a safe place to store your money. As the South was sort of radicalized and violent, you couldn't really go to a Southern bank to save money. They would, not allow it. So this $1.5 billion was like too much for the white managers to sort of resist speculating with. And so what happened was the white manager of the bank, Henry Cook, whose brother was Jay Cook, of infamous sort of railroad bonds trader, took this money and invested it in speculative railroad bonds and lost it. So it just went away and the government did nothing to back it. There was no FDIC insurance at the time. The government did nothing to restore the savings, and it really struck a blow into the entire black community and their trust of both the government and the banking sector for, generations.
1: So black people during and after Reconstruction learned and also knew better than to wait around for government programs to fix the problems that government programs had created. Talk about mutual aid societies and how they functioned in communities at the time.
2: So in a heavy Jim Crow era, there were social clubs and funerals, anything that the black community needed to do, they had to do outside of the white community. And so there was a lot of mutual aid societies that were formed during this time. Social clubs, schools, insurance funds, funeral funds, and banks, to pool money and to lend. And so the first sort of black banks were created in this moment, and they were like mutual savings banks. And you saw this in the North and other immigrant communities as well, as they were being left out of the mainstream banking sector. They would kind of join forces and create these like pockets of cooperation outside of the mainstream system.
1: How did different black leaders imagine like different potential routes out of poverty, either through full integration economically and socially, or like a segregated but fully functional black economic system?
2: Yeah, so the two sort of names that come up here are, Booker T. Washington and W.E.B. Du Bois. Although I think their debate at this moment of time has been overdone, and Du Bois is just a very, very prolific and rich, rich scholar. But Booker T. Washington did have this idea that, segregated economies were just fine, and that black men and women would gather wealth and pool their resources together, and segregation did not need to change. They did not need political rights in order to gain wealth, and that the wealth would earn them political rights. And so this is the basis of the black business, black capitalism sort of at this time. And Du Bois, also supported black business and, wrote the most about, tracking black businesses, but kind of saw a bigger picture that you could not get economic power without political power. And that if, you know, you got, and I think history bore this out in that in the places where Black men and women had economic power, this is like Tulsa, Wilmington, Durham, and they got, you know, even sometimes more economic power than the white majority, there was violence. I mean, in Tulsa, there were, you know, bombs and raids of Black homes and a real sort of like terrorism that displaced the entire Greenwood Black community. They had a very wealthy society there. In Wilmington, same thing. You saw it across Georgia. And then individual cases of Black men, you know, because women couldn't own property at the time, but Black men who got a patent or owned property getting lynched by the Klan, you know, and so, and not being able to protect themselves with the law, property law and contract law. So it is, you know, I think Du Bois is vindicated in this argument that without political power, economic power is meaningless because you need law to protect property. And insofar as the law is working against you, your property rights are meaningless. You cannot accumulate wealth.
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1: That they would target these segregated Black spaces that had been deprived of mortgage loans for 100 years. And here come Wall Street now, once these subprime loans become profitable, to really target these neighborhoods and sell their worst loans to people who could have, you know, qualified for, you know, the 30-year fixed rate mortgages, were sold the worst loans.
2: Remind us what the Community Reinvestment Act was meant to do.
1: The Community Reinvestment Act was passed in 1977, and it is supposed to, you know, reverse this history of redlining, or at least not permit it anymore. Redlining was this practice of banks not opening branches in Black communities, just and not lending into Black communities. And that had been, you know, forever. And in 1977, you know, William Proxmire, the Banking Committee, passes a CRA, which doesn't force banks to lend into Black communities, but does say that if you are a bank in a locality, you must show that you're not avoiding Black communities. It's a real low bar that, you know, 99% of banks just passed, you know, but it was something. And it's really funny, because even despite its like toothlessness and really, you know, ineffectiveness at actually creating wealth in Black communities, it laws like that, you know, because it's like a DEI law, apparently, you know, that was blamed by some on the right for the financial crisis. Oh, you forced banks to lend into these communities. It's kind of a funny argument, because the banks were going into these communities with predatory loans, making a crap ton of money. And but instead the CRA is blamed because, oh, Black communities are bending the, you know, elbows, arms of banks to lend into them. And that's why the financial crisis happened.
2: Debates over the gold standard versus fiat currency can get like terrifyingly wonky, but talk about how those affected Black prospects, economic prospects, around the late 19th century.
1: Well, I mean, the gold standard debate is an ongoing one since the founding, and it's more complicated than I think probably the Black-white racial wealth gap. It was imposing the gold standard on the economy was a price that the lowest income people made, in that it constricted credit and it favored those who had wealth, right? It was like a British standard. It also hampered American policymaking and fixed it to, you know, this former empire, or, you know, that was then the biggest power in the world. So there's many debates, you know, about this, and it. You know, Lincoln, during the Civil War, issued the first fiat currency that was national in America, and that allowed him to feed the soldiers and win the war, and that became like incredibly controversial after. But the debate itself really kind of exposes this interesting truth about money, which is, you know, a government does create money. It doesn't need to rely on gold. Gold was like a fixed standard that was chosen, you know, I think at random at some point, because it had, you know, like really interesting qualities and seemed to be like this forever commodity. And yet, you know, fiat currency allows much more flexibility and much more ability for government to do social policy that kind of benefits more people, and gold is like the, you know, much more austerity and scarcity, and so this debate tracked a little bit, you know, especially post Civil War, where people who favored gold also favored the fixed nature of race and, you know, position in society and hierarchy, and people who favored fiat allowed for a bit more flexibility in understanding that the market and the state were kind of entangled and could expand kind of together. And

0: for mutual benefit. And so we've been in this ongoing debate in this country for a while. It's not gold so much, but it's like, what should society spend money on? And where does this money come from? And I think there's just a lot of confusion, a lot of confused debates about how money is created, for what purpose, where should we spend it, and what we are spending it on. I think a lot of people are get focused on, well, the only government spending that they see is like on welfare or spending for the poor. And that is just like a drop in the bucket of government spending, where so much of it goes to like support, you know, big financial giants and big industries and, you know, these tax breaks for these, billionaires and corporations, and then, you know, military spending and a lot of just spending that doesn't come back into, building a nation.
1: My guest, Mirza Varadaran, is professor of law at UC Irvine and author of The Racial Wealth Gap, A Brief History. You're listening to Think. I'm Chris Boyd. Mirza, how and for how long did the Federal Housing Administration guidelines explicitly enforce racial segregation?
0: The New Deal, you know, legislation was passed in the 1930s and very explicitly enforced racial segregation from the 1930s until the 1970s, up until like the late 60s and 70s. And, on top of that, there were racial covenants that were, you know, mandatory in any home purchase during that time. But before then, also there was, you know, segregation that was, you know, this is the Jim Crow era in the South. And then in the North, segregation patterns enforced by cities and states and violence and private contracting. So segregation has been a pattern for a long time. So those federal standards came into being in the New Deal when the federal government created the, you know, federally subsidized mortgage loan.
1: How did it happen that what started as the war on poverty turned into the war on crime?
0: Johnson, President Lyndon Johnson, after the Civil Rights Act, understood that you can't just, you know, deregulate Jim Crow, which is what the Civil Rights Act were. It was like a massive deregulation of laws imposed to keep Black and white people separate, back of the bus, you know, kind of standards, you know, separate schools and all this stuff. And the Civil Rights Act said, you know, we can't have those laws anymore. But there was this other step of like, okay, now how do we remedy, you know, when we talk about, you know, legal wrongs being done to people, you've got to talk about a remedy. How do you fix it? So some of the fixes were, you know, housing integration and just, you know, offering loans now that were not offered during that, all that time of white wealth building that had created a wealthy white suburbs around the Black ghettos, right? And the two different credit structures and the two different interest rate structures, all of that. And so the war on poverty was one part of that process to build up wealth in these communities. It was a small part, you know. The better parts would have been the mortgage loans and the real kind of efforts at building wealth rather than just aiding poverty. The program starts in the Johnson administration, but, you know, Johnson is much more interested in Vietnam at the time, isn't really putting a lot of money in there. And then Nixon comes in and uses basically all the resources that were meant to fight poverty and beefs up police departments and really starts a war on crime, which is a misnomer because it is actually just a war on Black communities. It starts, you know, mass incarceration of Black men and drug wars, you know, where they criminalized a lot of, you know, petty offenses. There are people serving, you know, life sentences in prison for petty things like marijuana that were only Black communities were targeted by these criminal laws, where new laws were being written, real high sentences, and then Black communities only are being targeted. And this is very clear in the Nixon memos, in the testimonies of his aides that it wasn't about the drugs. You know, there's a John L. Rickman quote that I start in one of my books where it talks about, you know, the Nixon White House was, it was just trying to do anti-black and, you know, anti sort of like, you know, student protester messaging, and they associated them with drug addicts and then went after them with these drug laws. And, you know, he's saying, well, did we know we were lying about the drugs? Of course we did, you know, but they had these two enemies and they wanted to suppress them. It's a little bit similar to what we're seeing with ICE. You know, you have an enemy that is, you know, identified by a politician. It's the immigrants that are coming over, and these are the bad guys, the criminals. So you've got a criminalization of a whole population, and then you're sending in targeted police to terrorize these communities and for a political purpose. And that political purpose is, you know, to gain power.
1: Mirza Varadaran is my guest, professor of law at UC Irvine and author of The Racial Wealth Gap, A Brief History. We'll be right back.

0: Republicans are gathering for their first ever midterm convention in Dallas. It's President Trump's way of trying to boost voter enthusiasm.
1: What I really want you to do is pretend, please, that I'm on the ballot. Just come and vote. It's so important.
0: What to expect from what some are calling Trumpapalooza tomorrow on Morning Edition from NPR News.
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0: This is Think. I'm Chris Boyd. Today we're talking about the racial wealth gap in this country between Black and white Americans and why it persists. My guest, Mirza Baradaran, is professor of law at UC Irvine and author of a book about this called The Racial Wealth Gap, A Brief History. Mirza, we were talking about Nixon. He was among those who posited that racial injustice in the U.S. was the natural, using air quotes there, result of free markets. And then bizarrely, he and others insisted that markets must also hold the solution. Will you explain the ideas behind the promotion of Black capitalism, which sounds like not a bad thing necessarily?
1: Yeah. So Nixon was a brilliant political rhetorician. And he is, you know, in this place as he's getting elected where the civil rights laws have been passed and they're pretty popular. There is some white backlash and he makes a strategic calculation that he needs the South to win presidency. So Nixon needs to win the South and the George Wallace voters. And George Wallace is the segregation now, segregation forever guy. And he also need not alienate the sort of business Republican community that is not anti-civil rights. And so he needs to have a message on civil rights that is basically we're not doing anything. And these are all very clear in the memos. I'm not putting words into his mouth. He's saying these things. You know, he's saying I'm going to lay off the, you know, pro-Negro crap. This is Nixon. And, you know, send an anti-Black message, but not overt. And so he brings in, you know, his advisors are, you know, Pat Buchanan and Alan Greenspan, who, you know, brings in this like libertarian capitalist message that is the way to deal with urban poverty is to do nothing because capitalism will fix it. And so Nixon's whole campaign on civil rights becomes, you know, forget civil rights. He writes in one of his speeches, we're now talking about Black capitalism. And Black capitalism essentially is basically nothing, that the government will do nothing and capitalism will fix it. And Nixon also creates the program of affirmative action where he asks certain companies to just hire a few Black workers and have quotas. And quotas are unpopular, of course, but you know, then he, you know, just asks for voluntary hiring requirements and creates his bureaucracy to enforce affirmative action. But really, it's nothing. Nothing happens. There's no integration. There's no money being spent. You know, his political opponent, Hubert Humphrey, says, you know, talking about Black capitalism without capital is you know, like it's a scam. And it is a scam. It's a rhetorical detours, like a pivot. It's, you know, a sleight of hand away from what was the possibility for real reform. And so it seems like something is being done because there's all of this attention being paid to these affirmative action programs, but actually nothing is being done. And capitalism is being sort of weaponized as rhetoric against these demands for justice.
0: In the book, you explain that the problem with affirmative action and now DEI, which is three letters treated like a four-letter word in certain circles, is that these things have not worked particularly well to address the root causes of the racial wealth gap, if that's the intention or part of the intention. But they have contributed to the perception that members of marginalized groups enjoy all kinds of special treatment.
1: Yeah, I mean, I think Nixon also very clearly, I mean, I keep bringing up Nixon, but he's a very important figure in American politics, a brilliant political tactician, and his playbook sort of on, you know, the Southern strategy is still in use today. It's sort of dog whistling on race. And so Nixon, yeah, is a very brilliant tactician here and understands his purpose in the Southern strategy, which is still being followed by the Republican Party. He understands very well that affirmative action is going to be controversial. And again, in the memos, it's very clear that they do this on purpose to break apart these left-wing coalitions, specifically labor unions, and the civil rights movement through affirmative action. It's a way of seeming like, you know, there's a scarcity of jobs and, you know, you're fighting for them, the union guys and the black workers, and affirmative action feels like it's special treatment to Black people. And so he's able to pick off this, you know, the poor white working class, or I should say white working class, from the Black working class, which is his point, you know, which is what he wants to do. And, you know, the same with the busing debates, right? You know, where he's race baiting on against busing and all of this stuff. And it's part of the strategy that Nixon uses here. And it's also, yeah, it fuels a lot of Republican talking points on special treatment, right? It's really interesting to see the parallels that, you know, were happening during Reconstruction and after Reconstruction, where, you know, this idea that Black men and women, freed slaves, would get land was like, oh, well, you can't get special treatment from the government. You know, this is like right after bondage. And the same thing here, this is right after Jim Crow, right after the, you know, whites-only schools and spaces were no longer able to be that way, that now we're talking about special treatment for Black people, you know, just to get a few jobs at companies that they were strictly prohibited from applying to, at schools that they were not able to enter. All of a sudden, it's special treatment to reserve a few spots for them. But that culture war phenomenon has continued through time. It makes it seem like something is being done here to remedy a history of racial discrimination, where actually nothing is being done. No benefits are accruing. No one in the civil rights coalition lobbied for affirmative action. This was a Nixon pivot. Not that it doesn't help. It certainly does. I mean, it does something. It allows for people to enter schools and jobs that they were otherwise discriminated from entering, but it does a lot of political work to, you know, engender like a racial animus from specifically the people who the right has used as a coalition, and the left too. The left certainly, you know, uses racial animosity to build coalitions. It's not just a right-wing strategy, but it was a Nixonian playbook.
0: Well, before Richard Nixon ever took the White House, we had President Lyndon Johnson, who ordered the Kerner Commission report. Remind us of what that was, what was in it, what it recommended, and what became of it.
1: Yeah, the Kerner Commission report is like the closest America has ever come to something like a truth and reconciliation, sort of admitting the wrongs, you know, sort of we ended slavery and then just didn't really talk about it. It's just kind of back to business as usual. It took a war to do, but there wasn't like a remedy. Let's fix what we did, you know, let's bring people up to speed and offer remedies, right? Damages for years of bondage. That did not happen. And then the same with the civil rights laws. Like, we just end Jim Crow and separate but equal, you know, laws, and don't really do anything. And Johnson, though, did try to really kind of reckon with like this history of discrimination, and calls this commission together, and Otto Kerner's the head of it. And, you know, the first draft of the Kerner Commission report, the title was like The Harvest of Racism. It really showed like the bleak numbers, you know, the racial wealth gap was in there, the policing, you know, and the report is very, very direct in that we live in two countries and white society is implicated in the creation of the ghetto, that white laws, white institutions created it, and that the policing system, you know, we have a garrison state where police are deployed, you know, to terrorize Black communities. It's a really sobering account. It's very popular also. People want, you know, there's a hunger to understand it. And, you know, Marlon Brando reads it on television and it sells out, you know, because it's a really thorough account. And it's released in like 1968. And at that year, you know, Johnson basically resigns or says he's not running for re-election. It just ends. That's the last kind of conversation we have, that is this honest reckoning with this history. And then you're right into the Nixon era. And so I think a lot of people look back at the civil rights era as like something was done, some, you know, we fixed racism, you know, and that that is also a purposeful story told by the Reagan administration. You know, first, you know, Martin Luther King is an enemy of the state, and then he becomes this hero, but like cherry picked, you know, I Have a Dream speech rather than all of his speeches about how economic justice is required to have any justice. You know, the end of his life, he was still doing boycotts, saying his dream had turned into a nightmare. This is not what we meant. We're not done. And but he's sidelined, not even invited to the White House anymore. Nixon, you know, calls him a domestic terrorist. Reagan really, you know, goes against him as governor. And then all of a sudden, you know, 10 years later, you know, the civil rights movement has been basically quelled. And, you know, he becomes his hero because we've fixed racism. You know, we've done it. And so that becomes the story that that is the one that many people believe today.
0: Marissa Baradaran is my guest. She's professor of law at the University of California, Irvine, and author of the book, The Racial Wealth Gap, A Brief History. This is Think. I'm Chris Boyd. Marissa, do you have thoughts on whether anyone could structure something like a reparations program that could permanently address the racial wealth gap in this country?
1: I think it would be not hard at all. You know, the practicalities aren't difficult. I mean, we've done it many, many times in history through the New Deal. It doesn't cost any money to actually create government structures that build wealth. Government, you know, loans and credit programs and all of that is pretty easy. We've done it over and over again. But it's the political. The political is the biggest gap in that there is. Has been since Nixon, since before that, this idea that any benefits that go to the Black community to fix poverty or to remedy these past injustices are somehow taking away from white people, that it's reverse discrimination rather than it's just, you know, social policy for everybody. And it is, it's true that I think we all pay a price to live in a racially segregated society. We all pay a price in inequality. And that is one of the big points of the Racial Wealth Gap book, is like we talk about the racial wealth gap, but the racism, the racial politicking allows for a wealth gap to be created between the rich and the poor of all races, especially now. You know, white poverty has never been higher. You know, you've got epidemics. And still, I think people blame, you know, Black people or immigrants for taking away their benefits and their jobs without really looking upwards at who is actually restructuring the economy, who isn't paying taxes, who is taking away the jobs. And it's the private equity firms, it's the banks, it's the same financial industry that has, in tandem with the federal government, really been sort of picking the pockets of Americans for many years. You know, these power elites to blame that unfairness on people at the bottom and then use the power of the state to punish them, like we're seeing right now, rather than actually fix it, make it a fair market, make it a fair society. We should all be paying the same fair share of taxes. There shouldn't be, you know, monopolies ripping us off and banks getting, you know, bailouts when people aren't getting bailouts. All of these things that are more complex and more high level that are the real problem, I think, that is eroding our democracy and our trust in these institutions. And then race is always coming in here as a scapegoat.
0: Would the fat cats even have much to lose if things were made fairer for everyone else in this country?
1: I think the fat cats, yeah, they, you know, fairness is, you know, you can't have people with $1 trillion in a democracy. it erodes equality. It's not that there's a scarcity of money. We can print money and give it to everybody. But I think the hoarding of money and privileges is, you know, the greed, the addiction that is this hoarding, wouldn't continue if we had a fair economy, right? Where everyone could compete, everybody could have the same opportunities. I think there are people who are opportunity hoarders, and it's a very small minority, and I don't actually think they would lose. I think you know, you look at the way that these, you know, billionaires and private equity firms and live their lives, they live in fear of a mass uprising. I think they fear, you know, revolution more than I think many people at the bottom are even aware that we should be fighting, you know, fighting these people. But they understand that it's a looting. It's an unfair, unearned privilege that is passed down generationally.
0: Marissa Baradaran is professor of law at UC Irvine and author of The Racial Wealth Gap, A Brief History. Marissa, thank you very much for making time to talk.
1: Thank you so much for having me. Appreciate it.
0: 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Again, I'm Chris Boyd. Thanks for listening. Have a great day.

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1: I'm Peter O'Dowd. As Captain Kirk, William Shatner fought intergalactic villains, but his most dangerous battle was off-screen. He and daughter Melanie had stage 4 cancer at the same time.
2: That prognostication of you could die either sends you into a catatonic fit or you learn to appreciate the moments that you're alive.
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3: Bill Shatner joins us to talk about that. It's part of Here and Now. Later today, beginning at 1 on WMRA, as we celebrate 60 years of Star Trek, all the way back to the original series, or as they called it in Lower Decks, those old scientists. I love that. A string of recent foodborne illness outbreaks and recalls, from Cyclospora to salmonella in eggs and jalapenos, as people rethinking what's on their plate these days, and all of that is affecting grocery stores and restaurants too. So in about 10 minutes, as part of the Business and Labor Report, we will head to a farmer's market to see how shoppers are feeling about their produce. Stay tuned.
4: I'm Gary O'Donoghue, host of BBC NewsHour. On today's program, the UK announces sanctions on Jewish settlements in the occupied West Bank. Canadian retaliatory sanctions against the US come into force, and Latvia bans the import of Russian books and magazines.
3: It's the BBC NewsHour, coming your way later this morning at 9 here on WMRA. In Franklin, West Virginia, we are at 56 degrees with partly cloudy skies, 57 in Winchester, 61 in Farmville this morning. That's about our range of temperatures. With a high in the low to mid 80s later this afternoon, again, a partly cloudy day. Tomorrow, similar, a little warmer though. We'll start out near 60 with a high in the upper 80s tomorrow, then around 85 or 90 Thursday. We do have a chance of some showers maybe Thursday night into Friday morning, and then Friday back a little cooler, a high in the low 80s. Friday. It's 6:44.
5: Good morning. I'm Leila Faldin. Munich's Oktoberfest confusingly starts later this month. It started more than 200 years ago as a sort of wedding party for the Prince of Bavaria. In the modern era, there are strict rules about what beer can be served there. They need to use water from inside the city limits. One brewer who started making beer in his garage even drilled his own well and is fighting to get official approval. Hope he doesn't have to wait much longer. It's Morning Edition.
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3: It's Morning Edition on listener-supported WMRA. Good morning. I'm Bob Levicky. Government corruption, economic hardship, immigration, and support for Beth Macy were top of mind at the Harrisonburg and Rockingham County Democratic Committee's Labor Day banquet. WMRA's Randy Behage reports.
7: Democrats packed the Hotel Madison's Grand Ballroom on Sunday evening. The speakers, including Senator Mark Warner, were lively, less filtered than at other public events, and the crowd responded energetically to criticisms of President Donald Trump and his allies.
8: But there is no Republican Party anymore. The best thing we could do to bring back a sensible center-right Republican Party is kick their ass this year and win with a huge margin. There has never been, in the history of our country, a more corrupt administration.
7: This was a common refrain throughout the night, with speakers citing the $1.4 billion Trump has collected in cryptocurrency revenues thanks to his own presidential actions, his son's tungsten mine in Kazakhstan, and the $100,000 per month fee trading firms can pay to get an early look at Trump's economic policy posts on Truth Social. Jim Acosta, the former CNN correspondent and JMU alumnus, riffed on contentious Trump projects, such as the White House ballroom and reflecting pool.
9: The emperor has no clothes, he has no taste, and I think he's lost his marbles.
7: And at times took a more serious tone.
9: A war is being waged against Latino people in this country right now because Donald Trump and the Republicans have no agenda for working people in America. They have no agenda for people to make ends meet.
7: Harrisonburg Mayor Dena Reed called on attendees to remember the families and neighbors they were fighting for.
10: The people who may never come to a banquet like this or never meet a senator or a congressman, the people who may never stand behind a microphone, but they have a voice, and their voice matters just as much as anybody else's. That's what is at stake.
7: Several speakers cited their immigrant heritage. Acosta talked about his dad fleeing political persecution in Cuba. Harrisonburg Vice Mayor Danny Fleming's mom survived the Nazi occupation of France. State Delegate Sam Rasool of Roanoke is the son of Palestinian immigrants.
0: There are people who are frustrated, decades-long policies, who are wondering, why does their future and the future of their children not look brighter? And this guy came down an escalator in 2015. Y'all remember that? Trump Tower. You know why your life stinks? It's because of those Mexicans and those Muslims and those black people and all the dog whistles. And instead of us standing up and giving an alternative narrative and telling people how we have a vision for America, we actually told some people, you're deplorable.
7: Macy received a standing ovation before she made it to the stage.
0: Our good friend, the next congresswoman from the 6th Congressional District, Beth Macy.
7: She got hearty applause for speaking against authoritarianism, corporate PAC money, data centers, and the rollback of reproductive rights.
11: In 14 states where abortion is now severely restricted or illegal, those folks are now driving up to Virginia. And in those states, maternal mortality has gone up 9.2%. I will work to defend reproductive rights because I'm a mountain Democrat, and nobody is going to come in and tell us what we can do in our bedrooms, in our bathrooms, and in our own homes. We have a right to privacy.
7: The room erupted in a chant after her talk. The Rocktown Raging Grannies performed during the meal, lampooning the federal government through song. As they call themselves, the International Disorganization dates back to 1987. The local chapter is about a year old, founded by Dale Diaz. I asked her how the election of Beth Macy would change life for local residents.
12: Where do I start? I am sorry. Ben Klein is such a waste of time. Even if you're half brain dead, you'd be good. That's my own personal opinion.
13: Anything about her specifically, though, that you like as a candidate?
12: Oh, well, first of all, she's working extremely hard. I see her everywhere. You know, she speaks to the issues that speak to us. Health care, better wages, due process, supporting the Constitution.
7: After the event, Macy held one of the small rubber chickens that the Shenandoah County Democrats bought after, as she explains, Klein refused to respond directly to her invitation to debate.
14: Harrisonburg and Rockingham County have really come through for me, and I have really enjoyed getting to know this region in a way beyond just being the parent of a Duke, which I also love, but if people are humble, they really care.
7: Behind the podium hung a banner with Hokusai's famous woodblock print, Under the Wave off Kanagawa, symbolizing the blue wave Democrats hope to see at the polls in 2 months' time. For WMRA News, I'm Randy B. Hagee.
3: We posted photos from the event and links to more information at WMRA.org and on our app. We have support from the Virginia Education Association, the Commonwealth's Union of Public Education Professionals, a union of educators building better public schools for a better future. 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Stay tuned. Morning Edition continues, and we've got the business report next. It's 9 minutes before 7.
15: What consumers are expecting when it comes to inflation and what consumers are doing in response to the cyclosporine outbreak.
16: Marketplace Morning Report is supported by Horizon 3, bringing the attacker's perspective to cybersecurity by helping organizations autonomously test, fix, and verify their defenses against AI-powered threats. 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
15: From Marketplace in Washington, I'm Kimberly Adams. Later this morning, the New York Fed will release its monthly survey of consumer expectations. It will provide some of the data points the Federal Reserve's rate-setting committee will use to decide whether to raise interest rates in order to tamp down inflation. Marketplace's Kaylee Wells has more on what to expect.
17: Inflation is still a problem because energy prices are high, says Pavlina Chernova at Bard College. So as the war in the Mideast drags on,
18: there are no indications at this moment that inflation expectations are slowing down.
17: How consumers are feeling about inflation comes down to how they're feeling about what they're seeing in two places, the grocery store and the gas station, says Stephen Brown, who is chief U.S. economist at Capital Economics.
19: There was a rebound in gasoline prices. And likewise, there's been quite a few news stories about food inflation.
17: The New York Fed survey measures what kind of inflation people expect 1 year, 3 years, and 5 years from now. Tyler Shipper at the University of St. Thomas says it's those longer-term expectations we should be watching.
20: If people start believing that inflation is always going to be well above their target, that could be something that is like a self-fulfilling prophecy.
17: He says inflation gets worse when consumers accept it. Like if Shipper goes to the grocery store already expecting higher prices.
20: I'm not going to comparison shop. Or when I ask for a raise, I'm going to ask for a bigger raise than I used to because I know that prices tend to be going up more now than they used to.
17: So food prices go up, wages go up, rinse, repeat, and presto, long-term inflation. I'm Kaylee Wells for Marketplace.
15: Let's do the numbers. The FTSE in London is down less than 0.1%. Dow, S&P, and NASDAQ futures are mixed in the negative 0.7% to positive 0.1% range, with the Dow future down 387 points. The 10-year Treasury yield is up at 4.8%.
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15: For months now, people have been getting sick with cyclospora. The outbreak has so far been linked to bagged lettuce and to Taylor Farms in particular. But there have been other foodborne illness outbreaks and recalls recently, including salmonella in eggs and jalapenos. All of this is affecting grocery stores and restaurants and lettuce sales in particular. Marketplace's Samantha Fields headed to a farmer's market to see how people there are feeling about their produce.
21: On Tuesdays from May to December, you can find Barry Savoy in Rittenhouse Square in Philadelphia, selling tomatoes and eggplant, peppers and broccoli.
22: And then lettuce. That is my specialty. I always say lettuce is what pays my mortgage.
21: Savoy grows that lettuce at the small organic farm he runs with his business partner, Carol DeMeo, about 40 minutes outside the city in Williamstown, New Jersey.
22: We have a specific soil that makes great kale and great lettuces and great escaroles and frisées and stuff like that. Just really flavorful.
21: All those greens are extra popular lately thanks to cyclospora. Savoy is hearing about it a lot from customers and seeing it in his sales. A lettuce harvest that would have normally lasted 2.5 weeks is now selling out in 5 days.
22: You have this huge insurge of new customers coming to you, and it just makes you just, you're out right away.
21: One of those new customers is Anna Squitieri of South Philly.
23: I work across the street and I buy my produce at farmers markets now.
21: Squitieri always came here for bread, but not so much for produce until recently.
23: Now I don't buy any produce at the supermarket, only because I won't buy anything in a bag, which I used to buy all the time, which it's convenient for me, but now I don't want to die.
21: These days, she feels safer buying produce grown nearby. Jeanette Strober manages the Rittenhouse Farmers Market, and she's hearing that a lot.
24: Customers are asking more about where their food's coming from.
21: She says it's hard to know for sure how many new people are coming to the market and actually buying produce because of all the recent outbreaks and recalls, but
24: talking to my farmers, they're saying that they're hearing more questions about it, which makes me think they're not our typical customers.
25: And how many years are farming?
26: Seven, I believe.
21: Nationwide, sales of prepackaged salads are down 35% since the cyclospora outbreak began, and all produce sales are down about 10%, according to Nielsen IQ. At the same time, interest in farmers markets is up. For Barry Savoy of Savoy Organic Farm, the spike in sales is a mixed bag.
22: Everyone thinks it's all great because I'm selling out of lettuce, but it doesn't mean I'm doing more business.
21: Because lettuce is not something you can just go quickly make more of when you sell out.
22: The average head of lettuce spends about 4 weeks in a tray in the greenhouse, then gets transplanted and takes about 5 to 6 weeks outside to produce. Well, I can't go back in time. Right? They don't make DeLoreans and flux capacitors anymore.
21: So there have been a bunch of markets this summer where Savoy just didn't have any lettuce to sell. And that can cost him customers.
22: When you don't have it, if you go 1 week, it's okay. If you go 2 weeks in a row, a lot of them move on.
21: For the last couple of weeks, Greg Scott has been on the lookout for lettuce.
1: It wasn't here last week, and I'm glad that it's here this week.
21: He works nearby and often pops over to this market just to peruse.
2: Have you bought lettuce here before?
1: Nope.
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1: First time.
2: All right.
1: Well, I'm excited about it.
21: Scott has always liked the idea of buying local, but hasn't always done it, mostly because of convenience, though he has been lately because of Cyclospora and other recent outbreaks. 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
1: When there's not a situation like this, I think it's harder to maintain that level of awareness and presence to, you know, stay local.
21: And go out of your way to do it. I'm Samantha Fields for Marketplace.
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3: 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Near 60 outside this morning, a high in the low to mid 80s today. It's 7 o'clock.
6: Good morning. Canada has new tariffs on $20 billion worth of American products. Canada's former finance minister compares the U.S. to an unreliable boyfriend. It's Morning Edition from NPR News.
3: Ouch. 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Good morning.
8: The head of the NTSB describes a scene of a Miami plane crash as, quote, utter devastation. I'm Steve Inskeep.
26: And I'm Leila Fadil. The plane tore apart a van it hit on the ground with seven people inside. Also, we have a rare view of what's happening in Yemen, where civil war is causing famine. And a rural Minnesota hospital has a strategy to keep its birth center open as so many close. It's Tuesday, September 8th. 40 years ago today, the Oprah Winfrey Show started in national syndication. The news is next.
27: Live from NPR News in Washington, I'm Corva Coleman. Republicans head to Dallas this week for an unconventional midterm convention. As NPR's Tamara Keith reports, this is the first convention for Republicans outside of a presidential election year.
28: The convention is centered around President Trump and his policies, so much so that he's headlining the program both nights. There are questions about how many Republican candidates will actually attend, especially those in tight races trying to get some distance from an unpopular president. But Alex Triantafilou, chairman of the Ohio Republican Party, says he isn't worried.
29: You know, from the very beginning, you know, we were told that we could use this as an opportunity to rally the troops and to raise some money for the party. And those two things have certainly happened.
28: A Democratic Party spokesman is predicting what he calls the worst infomercial in the history of political campaigning. Tamara Keith, NPR News.
27: New Hampshire is holding its primary elections today. Candidates are seeking state and federal offices. Five people are dead from yesterday's Amazon cargo plane crash in Miami. The chair of the National Transportation Safety Board, Jennifer Homendy, says the plane skidded off the runway and crashed into two vehicles. The pilots survived. NPR Chandelise Duster reports, Homendy says searchers have recovered the jet's flight data recorders.
0: She said they have teams that are looking at a number of angles ranging from the crew's flight experience to weather conditions that day. As for the crew, Homendy wouldn't give an update on their status, but she did say that interviews have not been scheduled yet. Homendy said that she would have more information on the crash and that would be shared today.
27: NPR Chandelise Duster reporting. Israeli officials say they have a plan for, quote, all-out war if violence continues in the occupied West Bank. Israel's defense minister spoke after the stabbing of an Israeli in the West Bank and the death of a Palestinian student in a separate incident. NPR's Kerry Khan has more.
7: Defense Minister Israel Katz says if it's determined that a large-scale attack on military and Jewish settlements is about to happen, troops have been instructed to, quote, launch an all-out campaign. That would include targeted killings of senior Palestinian Authority figures and evacuating and occupying security zones, Katz says, as was done in Gaza. Israel's military says an Israeli farmer was stabbed in the West Bank by a Palestinian assailant who was then tracked down and killed. Separately, a Palestinian university student was killed overnight by Israeli settlers, according to the head of the local village council. The U.S. ambassador to Israel has decried the rise in Israeli settler violence against Palestinians as, quote, terrorism. Kerry Khan, NPR News, Tel Aviv.
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3: For WMRA News, I'm Bob Levicky. It's 7:04. The body of a Waynesboro man was pulled from a car found submerged in a Nelson County lake yesterday, according to the Nelson County Sheriff's Office. WDBJ 7 reports that early yesterday morning, deputies were called to Lake Nelson in Arrington. They found a car in the water about 30 yards from a public boat ramp, according to the Sheriff's Office. Dive and water rescue units from Virginia State Police and Wintergreen Fire and Rescue helped pull the car from the lake. The body was identified as Graham Isaac Bolter of Waynesboro. His remains have been taken to the office of the chief medical examiner in Richmond for examination. Some University of Virginia employees marched across the grounds on Labor Day to push for a living wage. 29 News reports the demonstration was organized in response to Governor Abigail Spanberger's veto of a collective bargaining bill earlier this year. That veto maintains the state's collective bargaining restrictions that have been in place for most UVA employees. The Labor Day March was organized by the UVA branch of the American Association of University Professors. The union represents anyone employed by the university. Staff representatives for the union said that wage increases at the university often fall short of inflation and that a living wage would be about $25 per hour. Police have released more details about the man who forced his way into Westwood Hills Elementary School with a gun last week before taking his own life. Waynesboro Police Chief David Shaw said Friday that 19-year-old Anthony Ignatiatis Isabella drove to an area near the elementary school last Wednesday morning. He parked his vehicle at Ridgeview Park, located behind Westwood Hills Elementary. He then shot through a rear door at the school with a 20-gauge shotgun, breaking through it. The Daily News Record reports that, according to Shaw, the school staff member wounded by Ignatiatis Isabel had no connection or relationship with him. Investigators have not yet identified a motive and for now believe he acted alone, although Shaw said that could change after more investigating. The chief added that city residents should expect increased police presence around Waynesboro schools this week.
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3: It's Morning Edition on WMRA, 6 minutes after 7 now on this Tuesday morning. Well, those of us of a certain age remember journalist Peter Bergen, who was among the reporters covering Osama bin Laden before 9/11 happened. Bergen's latest book, All the President's Wars, is a history of the United States' war on terror across four presidential administrations. Bergen will join us to talk about it. That's coming up in about 15 minutes. Stay tuned.
10: E-bikes are getting faster. Some go 35 miles an hour, even 50. There's one out there called the Revolution W that can go 80. And yet these vehicles are somehow still classified as regular bikes.
11: It's the loophole that I'm pissed off about because it's the source of the confusion. The wholesale use of a loophole to make these as widespread as normal bicycles.
10: That's on the next On Point.
3: 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Jeepers, join us for that discussion on Point. It's later this morning at 10.
8: It's Morning Edition from NPR News. I'm Steve Inskeep.
26: And I'm Leila Faldin. Good morning. Canada's latest tariffs on American products are in place.
8: Prime Minister Mark Carney imposed taxes of up to 50% on a range of American goods entering Canada. He's retaliating for tariffs that President Trump placed on Canadian products like aluminum, steel, and dairy. In a moment, we'll discuss all this with former Canadian Finance Minister Chrystia Freeland, who negotiated with the United States. We begin with the latest news.
26: Reporter Peter Armstrong in Toronto has been following the trade war and joins me now. Good morning, Peter.
12: Good morning.
26: Peter, what is the state of things this morning?
12: Well, so as you say, that midnight last night, this latest round, these counter tariffs in the Canadian government kicked in. And it's like, you know, this is the retaliation to the retaliation of the retaliation to those first tariffs that were imposed 18 months ago, back when Donald Trump first returned to the White House. We're talking about like a $20 billion swath of tariffs, and they are dollar for dollar, though not product for product, with the latest U.S. tariffs imposed when those talks between Canada and the U.S. fell apart last month. But, you know, I really think the line-by-line, sector-by-sector breakdown isn't really the concern. The concern is that we're really now into an escalatory cycle that'll drive up costs and hurt businesses on both sides of the border. The expectation, of course, is that the U.S. is going to respond. And we all know this isn't going to have a huge impact on like the macro economy in the U.S., but where this hits, it hurts, right? Kentucky bourbon makers, California winemakers, tourism in all these areas that used to be so frequented by Canadian tourists, that's cost billions of dollars. The auto industry spent like $110 billion on tariffs and tariff-related costs. Canada's the biggest market for U.S. cars, right? U.S. auto exports to Canada plummeted 22% since all this started.
26: So it will be felt in some sectors. How are Canadians feeling this morning?
12: It would be very hard to understate just how angry and betrayed Canadians feel. And it's not just these latest tariffs, and it's not even just the 51st state stuff or, you know, the disrespectful way the administration calls the prime minister governor and all of that. It's the totality of the way Canadians and Canadian businesses feel they've been treated over the last 18 months. Trump has said very clearly that he wants to make Canada a state. Though he doesn't have the power to do that, he was asked if he would use force to make that happen and responded that he would use economic force. Well, Canadians hear that. They see his actions and they feel really that their very independence as a country is at stake. So they're very firmly behind the prime minister on this. But remember, Leila, Canada and the U.S. don't just trade stuff. Those two countries build stuff together. We've built up these incredible and efficient, huge supply chains aimed at bringing down costs and taking advantage of this competitive advantage that we have in North America. Trump has said he wants that to stop. And, you know, Canada looks at that and says, we're the largest customer for 26 states. We're a top three customer for 45 states. Canada's the biggest supplier of U.S. oil, electricity, fertilizer, were the biggest export markets for autos, more than China, the UK, and Japan combined. So it's really frustrating, I think, for a lot of Canadians just to see where this has really gotten itself.
26: So where do things stand, though? Does this just keep escalating? Is there a pathway to get trade discussions back on track?
12: I really think that's the concern. The two sides are not talking at this point. Trump is posting maps of North America covered in the U.S. flag, memes of him fighting the prime minister and calling him governor. Defense Secretary Pete Hegseth was recently accused of making fun online of the appearance of a Canadian teenager army cadet and her instructor. The Premier of Ontario went on TV and said Trump could kiss his you-know-what. You know, getting out of any conflict is hard. Trade wars are no different. Common ground is really needed, and none of this makes finding that common ground any easier.
26: Reporter Peter Armstrong in Toronto. Thank you, Peter.
12: Yeah, you bet.
8: Chrystia Freeland joins us next. She was the Canadian negotiator when the first Trump administration worked out the U.S.-Mexico-Canada free trade agreement, which Trump called the best trade deal ever. Freeland is author of an upcoming book called Unreliable Boyfriend, an insider's view of dealing with a chaotic superpower, plutocrats, and other complicated people. Ms. Freeland, welcome.
13: Good to be with you, Steve.
8: Okay, so we Americans are an unreliable boyfriend?
13: I'm afraid so. We could call you worse, but Canadians try to be polite.
8: Okay, go on.
13: Well, look, I think report from Toronto that we just heard was really accurate. And what I would start with is reminding Americans we actually have a free trade deal with the United States. And it's a free trade deal that Donald Trump's administration negotiated. President Trump himself called it the best trade deal ever. It's a deal that Nancy Pelosi endorsed and supported. You can't get more bipartisan than that. And so we have a win-win economic relationship governed by that deal. And yet, as your reporter Peter recounted in detail, Canada keeps getting beaten up economically and rhetorically with repeated demands by the president that Canada should become the 51st state. To me, it's absurd. And to me, it's also really, really dangerous.
8: How do you answer Americans in the Midwest, say, whose attitude is, listen, we've just lost too many auto jobs, too many jobs to Canada, too many jobs to Mexico. We need to change things a little bit.
13: I don't think you've lost the jobs to Canada. I actually have a lot of sympathy with the view from the Midwest and other parts of the United States that global trade needed to change. I think the China shock is real. I think China's admission to the WTO was a mistake. And I do think we need to recalibrate global trade to protect blue-collar manufacturing jobs in high-wage countries. The USMCA, the deal that governs Canada-US trade, does that. It includes, and this was the first time a trade deal included a provision like this, Bob Lighthizer and I negotiated it. It includes a provision that protects high-wage labor, particularly in the car sector.
8: Well, let's talk about that for a moment, because I'd like your assessment of what Canada is doing in light of the new trade war from the second Trump administration. Canada is increasingly turning to China. So instead of being a U.S. ally against China, which it sounds like you would like, Canada is becoming something closer to a Chinese ally against the United States. Is that the best course or the only course you have?
13: Well, I would say that the big winner from America's bellicose behavior towards its closest allies is China. And I think that's really unfortunate. I'm actually a China hawk. I think China is a threat economically, and I think China's manipulated the global trading system, and that's hurt high-wage, you know, unionized middle-class workers. And I think China has been a threat politically. But the problem for a country like Canada, and you're going to see this increasingly around the world, is if the U.S. is beating up on you, if the U.S. is saying, we want you to become a part of our country, then, you know, unfortunately, you have to find friends in other places.
8: Are you saying Mark Carney's doing the right thing, even though you're a China hawk?
13: I'm saying the United States is doing the wrong thing. And what the United States should be doing is treating its allies like allies. It should be recognizing that trade with your friends is absolutely essential and is a win-win proposition. And if Americans are concerned about China in the world, which I am, the best way to act on China is with an alliance with America's traditional allies. And you would find friends not only in Canada, but I think the Europeans would be very happy to be part of a relationship like that. But it has to start with stopping punching your friends in the face, what Washington is doing right now.
8: The U.S. argument here is simply, we're bigger, so you have to do what we want. Howard Lutnick, the Commerce Secretary, said this in congressional testimony the other day about Vietnam. We're bigger. They just have to do what we want. Treasury Secretary Scott Bessent says this of Canada. You're too small to battle U.S. economic power. Is he right?
13: The reason I laughed when you said that, Steve, is at a crucial moment during the previous round of NAFTA negotiations in a very small meeting, I got yelled at and I was told exactly that. And I was told, we are 10 times bigger than you, so we should get our way 10 times more than you. That is not a way to have a partnership, and Canadians simply won't stand for it.
8: Chrystia Freeland is a former Deputy Prime Minister of Canada. Thanks for your time. Really appreciate it.
13: My pleasure.
26: Hawaii is on a rare tornado watch as Hurricane Lowell passes just west of the islands. The Category 2 storm is expected to bring powerful waves, flash flooding, and mudslides. NPR's Juliana Kim reports from the island of Oahu.
14: For days, officials and residents in Hawaii have been bracing for Hurricane Lowell, which at one point was a Category 5 storm in the Pacific. The hurricane has now weakened, and the National Weather Service says it won't directly hit the Hawaiian Islands. Still on Monday, Kauai Mayor Derek Kawakami said the storm was a threat.
16: As we have all seen over the last 24 hours, the weather has changed dramatically, and it will continue to change and be more of a challenge as the day goes on into the night, into tomorrow.
14: The National Hurricane Center expects over a foot of rain for Kauai. Meanwhile, Maui, Oahu, and the Big Island could see nearly a foot of precipitation. Forecasters are also monitoring for the possibility of tornadoes, which are rare and tend to be weak in Hawaii. Lowell is expected to move past the Hawaiian Islands by Tuesday evening local time. The high winds and rains hit just weeks after the Big Island was battered by a major hurricane. Earlier this year, Oahu's north shore was wrecked by a series of storms. In both cases, hundreds of homes were damaged and recovery is ongoing. Juliana Kim, NPR News.

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1: On the next Fresh Air, author Casey Gerald. NPR named his 2018 memoir, There Will Be No Miracles Here, one of the best books of the year. His new book is called The Great Refusal, A New Vision for Resistance. Join us.
2: Fans of Casey Gerald get rewarded with a new book, and we'll talk with the author of Fresh Air today at noon. Catch it this evening at 7, if you like, or later on demand with the WMRA app. Coming up on Morning Edition, are recent Supreme Court rulings over President Trump's ballroom and his plan to restrict mail-in voting following precedent or the Constitution? Here's Georgetown law professor and constitutional law expert Stephen Vladeck.
3: The court seems to be acting inconsistently in a way that has the remarkable tendency to enable what may very well be unlawful behavior by President Trump.
2: Well, one question revolves around what the court has said about who has standing to sue the president. We will explore that more with Professor Vladeck. That's coming up in about 15 minutes. 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Thanks also Greene County Economic Development and Tourism, announcing the 11th Annual Virginia Clay Festival in Standardsville Saturday, September 19th and Sunday, September 20th. 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
2: This is only reminding me how far behind I am on yard work, so thanks for that. Join us for 1A. It's later this morning at 11. Near 60 outside this morning. A good day to do some yard work. A high in the low to mid 80s this afternoon. Yeah, a bit hot.
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6: This is Morning Edition from NPR News. I'm Leila Faldin.
7: And I'm Steve Inskeep. This week, the nation marks the 25th anniversary of the 9/11 attacks on the United States. The journalist Peter Bergen says that's long enough ago that for many people, it's not even a distant memory.
8: Yeah, 9/11 was one of the hinge events of American history. And the kids that I teach at Arizona State, and I include graduate students, and they're not kids, were not born or were children on 9/11.
7: Peter Bergen covered terrorism even before that attack. As a CNN producer, he was part of a team that interviewed Osama bin Laden in the 1990s in Afghanistan. After 9/11, he followed the war in Afghanistan, the war in Iraq, anti-terror campaigns around the world, the raid to kill bin Laden, and more. He's written a book about that quarter century called All the President's Wars.
8: It's sort of disappointing, I guess, that we haven't learned from some of the previous mistakes that we've made in the past. Hopefully we won't keep making them.
7: Bergen says the wars changed American security and American politics. One change was the growth of presidential power, including the power of presidents to go to war, whether the public approves or not.
8: And the biggest example of that, of course, is the Iran war, which is if you were to do a checklist of all the things you'd want to have before you started a war, an imminent threat, public buy-in, congressional authorization, NATO allies, a UN resolution. We don't have any of those.
7: You're telling me there's all these things that should be necessary or traditionally would have been necessary for a president to take the country to war, and we have evolved into a situation where the president can ignore all that and just go to war.
8: It seems so. I mean, obviously after 9/11, President George W. Bush ticked all those boxes. There was an imminent threat. There was a U.S. congressional authorization. There was a U.N. resolution in favor of the right to self-defense. There were the first and only time that all of our NATO allies have come to the collective self-defense under Article 5. So it's eroded over time. But, you know, President Bush obviously eroded it significantly with the Iraq war, where the imminent threat was not true. He didn't have a UN resolution in favor. He didn't have NATO allies except the British, really.
7: He did get some kind of a vote out of Congress.
8: He got a big vote out of Congress. And also, very importantly, Steve, you know, congressional votes are partly based on public opinion. And at the beginning of the war, the Iraq war was quite popular because 75% of Americans were in favor of the war. Now, in the case of the Iran war, at the beginning of the war, it was only 41% of Americans were in favor of the war, which is the lowest number since polling began. And obviously, that number hasn't increased because the war has not gone as promised. So, but I think also President Obama contributed to this imperial presidency. If you think about the Libya war to overthrow Gaddafi, there was a UN resolution in favor of that. There were NATO allies, but he never went to Congress to get authorization. And he said publicly it was his worst mistake.
7: I feel we need, for even some adults listening to this, to recall, this is 2011. It's the Arab Spring. There are all these uprisings. Muammar Gaddafi, the leader of Libya, is under pressure. And the U.S. supported with Europeans this campaign to unseat him, right? That's what you're talking about.
8: And President Obama has publicly said that not planning for the day after the fall of Gaddafi was his biggest mistake. Now, you can argue whether or not that's true, but certainly it's his opinion. And there was no plan for the day after. And one of the themes of my book is, look, you've got to plan for the day after, otherwise the you're going to lose the peace even if you've won the war.
7: Did President Trump in his first term also contribute to this gradual expansion of presidential power?
8: I think, you know, if you look at the anti-ISIS campaign, which by any standard was a success, you know, relatively small American fatalities, relatively small amounts of money that the United States spent on those wars.
7: And they smashed ISIS in Syria.
8: They smashed ISIS in Syria and Iraq. Now, I call this strategy go light and go long, meaning it's a relatively small American footprint. In the case of the fight against Iraq, it was Iraqis and Syrians who were doing the fighting and the dying. When the ISIS areas were liberated, it was Syrians and Iraqis who liberated these areas, not Americans on Humvees.
7: Peter Bergen says both Obama and Trump ordered acts of war around the world without engaging the public and without putting many U.S. troops at risk. Often it worked, though it cut the rest of us out of the discussion. Americans do not decide to go to war and are unlikely to be drafted to fight, leaving the job to an all-volunteer military.
8: I'm describing a situation where only 1% of the population really serves, and it's become increasingly cut off from the civilian population in a way that wasn't true during the Korean War or the Vietnam War, where there was a draft. And that allows the president, I think, to, you know, to do things that he or she otherwise might not have been able to do politically.
7: The justification for a president to do what you're describing is, I must act quickly so that we are safe.
8: Yeah.
7: After 25 years of this, are we safer?
8: Well, we are safer in the sense that we have spent a tremendous amount, not just on our offensive measures, but I mean, the defensive measures we have are extraordinary. There was no TSA before 9/11. There was no Department of Homeland Security, which is the largest government agency outside the Pentagon. The number of FBI-led joint terrorism task forces has tripled since 9/11. The intelligence budget has quintupled. So yeah, I think we're a lot safer. And that, you know, if you, on the positive side of the ledger, there hasn't been an attack on any scale by a foreign terrorist organization since 9/11, other than one attack in Pensacola, Florida, which killed three American soldiers in 2019 by a Saudi military officer.
7: So you've concluded that we're safer, but of course what we want to do is be safe and free.
8: Mm.
7: Are we as free as we were before 9/11?
8: Well, no. Part of that is technology. I mean, when you or I walk out of this building, there are cameras observing our movements, whatever.
7: Facial recognition. Somebody could probably follow all my movements or yours.
8: I mean, so a lot of these technologies may have been sped up by the war. Companies like Palantir basically came out of the counterterrorism war. But that said, some of these big technological changes were happening independently of what happened in the post 9/11 period.
7: If we assume that it's supposed to be a democracy and remain a democracy, and we should have some voice in foreign affairs and national security and try somehow to be thoughtful and participate while not getting in the way of what needs to be done, can you imagine some way that Americans could re-engage in national security and have some meaningful voice in it?
8: Well, that would mean that Congress would have to take its responsibilities more seriously. I mean, I think the erosion of Congress' ability to kind of be involved in these national security decisions is an erosion of the public's ability to be involved in these national security decisions, and we need to go back to that. Certainly the founders didn't intend, the whole point of the exercise was to make ensure that a king-like figure just didn't take the nation to war on a personal whim.
7: Peter Bergen's latest book is called All the President's Wars. Peter, thanks for coming by.
8: Thank you, Steve.
7: This is NPR News.
9: The original Star Trek TV series only ran for 3 seasons, but it's gained generations of fans over the decades, inspiring remakes and spin-offs. 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
2: Star Trek, the original series, the animated series, The Next Generation, Deep Space Nine, Voyager, Enterprise, Lower Decks, Picard, Discovery, Strange New Worlds, Starfleet Academy, 11 movies. Is it all too much? How can you even ask that? The original show barely made it through 3 seasons, but now, thanks largely to syndication, Lucille Ball, and a devoted fan base, here we are, still boldly going. We celebrate Star Trek 60 years as part of All Things Considered. And that begins later today at 4. It's 7:30.
11: Live from NPR News in Washington, I'm Dave Mattingly. About $20 billion worth of American goods are now subject to Canadian tariffs. They went into effect this morning, as promised by Canada's Prime Minister, in response to levies imposed by President Trump on Canadian products, as Dan Karpinchuk reports.
12: Nearly 700 American products are now subject to Canadian tariffs ranging from 15 to 50%. The targeted measures will include commodities like steel and aluminum, household items such as appliances, electronics, perfume and makeup, as well as dairy and plywood. Ottawa had threatened the countermeasures after President Trump slapped new 50% tariffs on Canadian goods nearly 3 weeks ago. Trump has threatened to retaliate again. And Trump has set his sights on the Montreal-based plane maker Bombardier, saying they would no longer be allowed to sell in the U.S. unless they manufactured there. Bombardier employs about 3,000 Americans at factories in Kansas and Texas and maintains service facilities in multiple states. For NPR News, I'm Dan Karpinchuk in Toronto.
11: This is primary day in New Hampshire, where voters are choosing candidates for seats in Congress, the state legislature, and for governor. More than a dozen candidates, Republicans and Democratic, are vying for the Senate seat being vacated by Democratic Senator Jean Shaheen. She's not running for re-election in November. This is NPR News from Washington.
2: Showing 59 degrees in Louisa with some clouds, 60 in Charlottesville, 59 in Harrisonburg, another partly cloudy day. A little warmer, a high in the low to mid-80s later this afternoon. Tomorrow morning, again, starting out near 60. We'll get into the upper 80s on Wednesday, and around 85 or 90 Thursday, we do have a chance for some showers on Thursday night. Then it gets a little cooler again, closer to average for this time of year, again on Friday, with a high in the low 80s Friday.
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21: Hi there, I'm Thane Maynard. This summer, I spent 2 weeks walking across northern Spain, much of it through forests, and I noticed that many of the trees we see here in eastern North America had related species in abundance in Europe, particularly oaks. Oak trees are among the most diverse and important groups of trees on Earth. Belonging to the genus Quercus, oaks are found across North America, Europe, Asia, and parts of North Africa. There are over 500 species of oak around the world. Some species, such as the white oak and northern red oak, grow in temperate forests, while others thrive in dry mountains, subtropical regions, or Mediterranean climates. Oaks range from massive forest giants over 100 feet tall to small, shrubby species adapted to harsh environments. Their leaves vary greatly in shape, from deeply lobed to smooth-edged, and their acorns differ in size, color, and maturation time. Mexico is one of the world's greatest centers of oak diversity, with about 160 species, while China is another major hotspot. Oak trees play a vital role in ecosystems. They are considered keystone species because they support hundreds of insects, birds, mammals, and fungi.
20: The 92nd Naturalist is a production of Cincinnati Public Radio and the Cincinnati Zoo to spread the good news of the natural world.
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15: And I'm Leila Fadel. Who has the right to sue the president? That's a question that's being raised by a number of recent rulings by the Supreme Court. It's allowing construction of President Trump's ballroom at the White House to continue.
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1: E-bikes are getting faster. Some go 35 miles an hour, even 50. There's one out there called the Revolution W that can go 80. And yet these vehicles are somehow still classified as regular bikes.
2: It's the loophole that I'm pissed off about because it's the source of the confusion. The wholesale use of a loophole to make these as widespread as normal bicycles.
1: That's on the next On Point.
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0: leaves start to fall, you might think gardening season is over, but for Green Thumbs, it's just the beginning. Frost can even be a superpower. It's time to get to work and plant the seeds for your spring crop. So we'll talk about it all and take your questions. The secrets of fall gardening, next time on 1A.
1: As we get ready to welcome in autumn, we're going to talk about fall gardening next hour. That'll be nice. 1A at 11.

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2: You're back with On Point. I'm Amory Sievertson, and we're talking all things e-bikes today. Regulation, safety, what place they should have in society. I'm talking to Seth Alvo. He's the YouTube creator behind the channel Berm Peak, which covers all things cycling. And Matt Moore, Policy Counsel for People for Bikes, a trade association that represents bicycle manufacturers and importers, both, quote-unquote analog bikes, but also e-bikes. And I mentioned our On Point listeners here have a lot of opinions when it comes to e-bikes. On Point listener Joseph told us that he sees them as something of a metaphor for the direction society has gone in.
3: E-bikes, to me, are emblematic of everything that's wrong in our society. We want to replace everything that was once hard and rewarding with what's easy. You see it with people using AI to write their essays or their emails. You see it with how texting replaces a phone call and social media replaces physical human interaction. What purer example of human happiness is there than a child learning to ride for the first time? When I see kids on e-bikes, my soul hurts. I'm convinced there's a spiritual poverty to this. The pedal bicycle is the most beautiful, simple machine ever invented. And to get in sync with your pedal strokes, to convert that effort into speed, feel the wind in your face as the landscape rolls by under your own power, is to live beauty. But yes, as a practical matter, an e-bike can help.

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0: The original Star Trek TV series only ran for 3 seasons, but it's gained generations of fans over the decades, inspiring remakes and spin-offs. What has made it remain a pop culture phenomenon?
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2: Oh boy, that'll be great. 60 years of Star Trek. And today is basically a national holiday for our morning edition host and our news director, Bob Levicky, because it is Star Trek Day. And we're also going to hear from William Shatner on Here and Now as well during the second hour of the show. That's the 2 o'clock hour. He's going to talk about his recent cancer battle alongside his daughter, too. So we'll have that for you as well here and now this afternoon. 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WMRA's Where You're At today for the news, for the music, for the culture, public radio. It's a beautiful thing. Thanks for joining us. I'm Chris Boros. Back to 1A.
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4: Let's get back to how to keep your green thumb working into the cooler weather. We're here with expert gardeners and horticulturists Melinda Myers and Felder Rushing. And we want your questions at 855-236-1212. Now we have Robert on the line from Burlington, Vermont. Robert's got a problem with Japanese knotweed, Felder. Any advice on how to get rid of it?
5: Oh boy, I'm sure he's gone online and found out that there's nothing happy about this situation. Small areas you can dig, you can smother, you can keep cutting over and over and over, but he said he's got a lot of it. And unfortunately, there are, as much as I hate to say this, in a big area, you might need to switch to a herbicide. And there are some that are effective and safe and good for, and okay for the environment if you use them correctly. But on a big scale, I'm afraid there's, unless you got some goats out there eating it all the time, even through the wintertime in Vermont, it grows up under the snow. So Japanese knotweed is extremely difficult to get rid of by just cutting or digging. Most of the time it involves using repeated light applications of a safe herbicide. And there are some that are safe. I don't like to recommend them, but it's a necessary tool when it comes to Japanese knotweed.
4: Robert, any interest in investing in some goats?
6: Well, you know, I have, as he mentioned, I have researched a lot about this. And yeah, that is an option. I'm not sure about keeping goats full time, but there is somebody up here that does lease out or rent out their goats. And they'll just, you know, you just use them for like a month. But we have to fence them in, I believe. I don't know if I'll do that or not.
4: Well, keep us posted. Let us know what you decide. I'm sure we'll return to this conversation on a future show. Let's go to Lisa, who's on the line. Lisa, you have a question about peonies. Go ahead.
7: Yes, I do. I hired someone to

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0: The original Star Trek TV series only ran for 3 seasons, but it's gained generations of fans over the decades, inspiring remakes and spin-offs. What has made it remain a pop culture phenomenon?
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2: Celebrating Star Trek Day today on All Things Considered. That's at 4 o'clock. And a little later this hour, we'll hear from William Shatner. He is going to talk about his recent battle with cancer, how he fought alongside his 61-year-old daughter, and both now healthy. They're teaming up to host a new podcast, No Time Like Now, which focuses on health and wellness and longevity. William Shatner, now in his 90s, and he's going strong. He's putting out a heavy metal record. Did you hear about that? And we'll have that for you later this summer.

0: with high-energy shows, slightly tawdry lyrics, and a style that blended Dixieland, blues, and jazz. The Harlem Hamfats were just, well, born at the wrong time. You're on the Soundbeat.
1: You'll jam it till the early morning. If you can't take tea, well, drink some corn, 'cause I feel like going to town.

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1: I'm Indira Lakshmanan. Polyester is the most popular synthetic fiber in the world, but Gen Z wants nothing to do with it. The perception of polyester as cheap or tacky dates back decades, but for young shoppers, is abandoning polyester easier said than done? That's next time on Here and Now.
2: 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Next, we go deep in the oceans, under the sea, for Radiolab. It's WMRA Harrisonburg 90.7. 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
3: Yeah.
4: You guys want to introduce yourself?
7: Sure. Yeah. I'm Lulu Miller.
8: My name is Egg McMuffin, and I had a yogurt for breakfast.
4: Okay, never mind. Okay.
7: Latif.
8: Lulu.
7: Radiolab.
4: All right. And producer, Annie McEwen.
9: Where should I begin? So we're heading out into the Antarctic Peninsula, which is the arm of Antarctica that kind of like sticks up north.
7: Sure. You know?
9: We're on a boat. Nosing along the icy coast, and on the boat with us.
10: Hi, Annie.
9: Hi. Is this grizzled, mustachioed sea guy? Are you Robert or Bob?
10: Bob is good.
9: Okay. Named Bob Pittman.
10: I'm a whale biologist with the Marine Mammal Institute at Oregon State University.
9: And while Bob's first love?
10: Boobies.
7: Hmm.
10: Are a favorite bird of mine.
9: Is seabirds.
10: I can talk booby anytime.
9: He was down in Antarctica to study something a little bigger.
10: Yeah, so there's a type of killer whale down there that feeds predominantly on seals.
9: And the way they hunt these seals is kind of amazing. They'll swim around looking for one that's lying on an ice floe. When they find it, all together,
10: shoulder to shoulder, furiously beating their flukes,
9: they charge towards that seal, and just before they hit it,
10: they dive under it, kick their tails up, create a perfect little wave, and wash the seal off.
9: And then the seal's in the water, and they eat the seal.
7: Oh. Clever.
8: Wow.
9: Yeah. So that's like this kind of amazing thing that Bob is down there to see.
10: Yeah. But
9: during that trip, Bob also saw something else. And it was just something else that I called him up about. Because, while at first glance, it just seemed to be one of those animal stories that we've all heard before, what it was actually hinting at was this whole universe. This epic throwdown, these deeply complex lives lived completely beyond our gaze. And the whole thing just set me wondering, like, freshly wondering. What the hell is going on in the ocean?
8: Ooh.
7: Whoa.
8: Okay.
9: All right. Okay. This actually evolves over three separate encounters. So, encounter one.
10: The first time we saw something that got our attention.
9: Bob and his team were on their boat.
10: And we had located our killer whales.
9: He could see their tall black dorsal fins poking up out of the water, flashes of their white eye markings.
10: They have an amazing paint job.
9: And it looked like there were about 10 of them sort of hanging out in this little pod. But as the boat got closer, Bob saw that in their midst,
10: there were two very large humpbacks.
9: Humpback whales. These guys are sort of darkish gray, about twice as long as the killer whales, with these giant, knobbly, barnacled fins. And for Bob, seeing them hanging out with killer whales, especially the mammal-eating kind, was weird. Because killer whales eat humpbacks. Usually only when they're smaller, like when they're calves or juveniles. But still.
7: Just like nomenclature-wise, like, I thought they were now that they were rebranded as orcas because killer whale feels like too mean to them. But is that...
9: Well, do you know what orca means?
7: No.
9: I learned this recently. It actually means whale from hell. Like, loosely speaking, it means whale from hell.
7: What?
9: Or jar from hell. Like, it's
7: jar
9: really,
7: from hell?
9: Or vessel from hell. Like, it's a, you know, it is, maybe, is that better than killer whale? Maybe. Anyway, so humpbacks and these whales from hell hanging out together, it's a weird gathering.
10: Yeah, the humpbacks were clearly agitated, hitting the water with their flippers.
9: And kind of growling.
10: Well, bellowing.
9: Bellowing.
10: Like, hurroo.
9: And Bob and his crew watching this commotion from the boat deck get kind of excited. Because I think,
10: hey, maybe these killer whales are attacking these large adult humpbacks. Nobody's ever seen that before. But as we got in a little closer, we could see that the killer whales were swimming right around them, but seemed a little bit distracted.
9: There didn't seem to be any attacking or threatening going on. And then the killer whales just swam off.
10: Right.
9: And Bob was like,
10: It didn't make any sense to us.
9: But then the film guy on the boat who's been filming this whole thing, he comes up to Bob with his camera and he says,
10: hey, take a look at this. And in his footage,
9: you zoom in amidst all the splashing and the fins. You can see this little silvery head poking up out of the water.
10: A Weddell seal that was there between the two humpbacks. Once we saw that, it's like, oh yeah, now this makes sense.
9: Bob thought the killer whales must have just been trying to get at the seal.
10: And the seal was hiding out among the humpbacks.
7: Smart seal.
9: Right. And the humpbacks were just annoyed the killer whales were bothering them.
10: They may not even have known that the seal was there.
9: And so with the mystery of that sort of cleared up,
10: kind of tied it together for us,
9: Bob and his team catch up with their pod of killer whales.
10: And about 20 minutes later, we had our next encounter.
9: Encounter number two.
10: We found them with another seal, a crab-eater seal.
9: This one was lying on an ice floe. And the killer whales were using their heads to push that ice floe
10: into the open and were getting ready to wave wash this guy.
9: But as the killer whales are closing in,
10: all of a sudden, the two humpbacks that we left 20 minutes earlier are right there among them.
9: They just kind of appear out of nowhere, making a huge commotion.
10: Swimming around the ice floe.
9: Slashing their flippers and slapping their tails.
10: And bellowing.
9: And soon after,
10: the killer whales tired of this pretty quickly and just left.
9: And hearing this, I thought, oh my gosh, this really sounds like the humpbacks are rushing in to save this seal.
7: Yeah.
9: But Bob was like, you know, not so fast.
10: They still may not have known that the seal was there.
9: And that actually, this looks a heck of a lot like something that...
6: It's a young raven. He's after a nestling.
9: A lot of birds do.
10: I think everybody has seen small birds chasing a hawk around their neighborhood.
6: The field fares, screaming with anger, converge on their enemy. They mob him.
10: What's called mobbing behavior.
9: The smaller birds just basically pestering the bigger bird.
6: And now they bomb him with their droppings.
9: Until it leaves.
10: So I figured that's what these humpback whales were doing. They were just trying to drive these killer whales out of the neighborhood.
9: And Bob thought, that's cool. And he had sort of closed the book on the whole thing. Until...
10: A few days later...
9: The third encounter.
10: So we're back on the boat.
9: Once again following their killer whales, and once again...
10: They had a Weddell seal on an ice floe, and were circling around and getting ready to make a wave.
9: Bob and his team were ready. Their cameras were rolling. And then, out of the corner of his eye... Bob sees...
10: Another pair of humpback whales.
9: Different ones?
10: Different ones.
9: Just kind of on the periphery of the scene. But he doesn't have much of a chance to think about it because at that moment...
10: The killer whales...
9: charge together at the seal and as one dive under the ice, creating a wave that knocks the seal into the water. Now, what the seal should do and what Bob was expecting it to do at this moment is pull itself back up onto the safety of the ice. But it doesn't do that. Instead... It starts swimming out into open water.
10: Which is what the killer whales hope for.
9: And they charge after it.
8: In a 100-meter sprint, who wins, a killer whale or a seal?
9: 100% a killer whale.
8: So this is like certain death.
9: Oh, yeah. But then Bob notices that seal...
10: is heading straight toward these humpbacks. And
9: in one fluid motion, as the seal reaches them, one of the humpbacks
10: rolls over on its back. And as the seal was starting to swim over it,
9: the humpback drops its flippers, arches its back,
10: and lifted this seal completely out of the water.
9: And it just holds it there, out of the reach of the killer whales. And after a few moments of this, the seal, its eyes, these two giant black circles in its head,
10: as it's freaked out about being lifted up out of the water on the chest of this humpback,
8: yeah,
9: starts to try to get off.
10: It was flailing around,
9: and it begins to slip off the whale belly. But then, very gently,
10: the humpback lifts this one-ton flipper up against the seal and nudges it back up into the middle of its chest to keep it from sliding off.
9: And watching this,
10: oh my God,
9: Bob cannot deny that
10: these humpbacks are trying to protect these seals from these attacking killer whales.
9: The killer whales broke off and left.
10: And the seal slides off and swims over and hauls out on some nearby ice.
9: And Bob, the other scientist on the boat captain, no one has ever heard of this. No one can explain it.
10: When we got back to the United States,
9: Bob gets home to San Diego, California.
10: Started poking around, talking to some colleagues and doing some literature review.
9: He wrote up a short article about what he'd seen.
10: Posted it on a marine mammal listserv.
9: Along with the question, has anyone out there ever seen an interaction like this? And over the following days and weeks, Bob's inbox was flooded with over 100 accounts saying yes. People had seen humpbacks fighting off killer whales from their prey up and down the west coast of Canada and the United States.
10: Also reports from Australia and Africa, South America, and
9: wow,
10: you know, Antarctica.
8: This is the humpback community of the world.
10: Yeah, and there were some interesting patterns that came out of it.
9: They learned that more often than not, it was the humpbacks starting the fights. They were the ones initiating the interactions with the killer whales.
10: And in just about every case, the killer whales eventually moved on. They just gave up.
9: Bob learned that it was both female and male humpbacks doing this rescuing thing. They would sometimes do it alone, sometimes in groups. But the wildest part of these accounts that flooded in was that what these humpbacks were rescuing,
10: only 11% were other humpbacks.
9: Only 11% of all this work they were doing was for the benefit of their own species, meaning that a giant 89% of the time, they were saving something else.
7: What were they saving?
9: So many things.
10: Two species of whales.
9: Gray whales. Minke whales.
10: Porpoise.
9: Doll's porpoise.
10: Seals.
9: Weddell seals. Crab eater seals. Harbor seals. Northern elephant seals.
10: Sea lions.
9: Stellar sea lions. California sea lions.
10: And one very large fish, an ocean sunfish. Here was something that was quite remarkable behavior. It had been witnessed quite a few times, but nobody had ever pulled them together and tried to make sense of it.
11: Are humpback whales really vigilante sea beasts that guard the world from killer whales?
12: They're the heroes of a grateful ocean.
9: All right, so Bob's paper got some traction in the pop science world. And the word that started getting kicked around, sort of the same word that always gets kicked around, was
11: altruism.
9: Altruism.
12: Humpback whales may very well be altruistic.
10: We define altruism something like a behavior of an animal that benefits another at its own expense.
9: And what the humpbacks are doing is technically altruism.
10: If they go in and save a seal, it costs them time and energy, and they get absolutely nothing out of it.
9: And hearing this, I'm tempted, along with a lot of other soft-hearted folk, to attribute this to what else? Compassion.
11: We all love it when someone stands up to a bully.
9: But Bob says,
13: aren't these gentle giants?
10: No.
9: The same thing that's always said.
10: Biologically, it doesn't make sense. Animals don't go out of their way to help other animals. And if you see an instance where it looks like they are, there's probably something going on there that you haven't accounted for. So then the question is, what are they getting out of it?
8: What is in it for the humpback whales?
10: Yes.
9: And for me, I thought, surely the case of a seal hovering on the belly of a humpback whale would be kind of a tricky one for a scientist to pack neatly away into a box. But actually, Bob was like, This is pretty simple.
10: Yes.
9: What we're seeing here is kin selection.
10: We think that kin selection is probably what's behind this apparent altruism in humpbacks.
9: The idea is, if you're a humpback, swimming along, hear a killer whale attacking something, rush to the defense, and it turns out it's a humpback calf.
10: It might be a grandson of yours, or it could be a niece or something. So
9: this habit of saving stuff from killer whales,
10: it's worth it to them in the long run because they might be saving the life of a relative.
9: And therefore, some of their own genes.
10: Right.
8: But wouldn't they know that the thing they're saving is one of them pretty quickly? And wouldn't they just stop and turn around if it was just a seal and not maybe their cousin?
10: Well, I think for the humpbacks, all they have to know is when you hear those mammal-eating killer whales calling, it's time to go over there and break up the party. And that means regardless of the species being attacked, if they do this enough times, then they're going to end up possibly saving a relative of theirs. So individually, these cases can be altruistic, but in the long run, they're doing it for their own self-interest.
9: Altruism by accident is kind of how he says it. But I think somehow, like, it's hard getting the image of the seal on the belly, of the whale out of my head. And then I talked to these two other marine biologists about something that they saw a few years later.
13: Yes.
9: And if in the last story we heard the standard battle play out, in this next one,
13: That was an absolutely mind-blowing experience.
9: We blow the whole framework apart.
14: That's coming up right after the break.

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1: 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Tomorrow at this time, we will go from the sea to outer space. 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
2: Next time on The Pulse. 50 years ago, NASA landed two unmanned spacecraft on Mars. 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
1: 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The DNM pyramid, perhaps? Or the underground glass tunnels? 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
6: All right.
7: Latif.
6: Lulu. Radiolab.
7: We're resurfacing back from the break.
6: Hi there.
8: Okay, now you're on my ear.
6: All right.
9: With producer Annie McEwen.
6: So I reached out to these two marine biologists.
8: Nancy Black.
9: Elisa Schulman-Janneker.
6: Because a few years after Bob saw the whale lift the seal down in Antarctica, they both saw a very, very different showdown between humpbacks and killer whales. This one off the coast of California.
9: Yeah.
6: In Monterey Bay.
9: It was an absolutely gorgeous day. Flat, calm seas. Sunny.
6: Nancy and Elisa are on one of their whale watching boats. And what they're watching are humpbacks eating the heck out of krill. You know, those teeny tiny animals.
9: Small shrimp-like organism.
6: That hang out together by the billions and humpbacks.
9: They look to find great swarms of these.
6: And they have to eat a lot of these, as well as some other types of small fish. So these humpbacks that Nancy and Elisa are watching are just bulking up on krill because they've just traveled from the south, where they've spent the winter, up to Monterey Bay, and crazily, during that journey, they lose almost a third of their own body weight.
7: It's so
6: because they
7: crazy.
6: Don't really eat. Wow. They don't really eat while they take that journey. So they're like, it's spring.
9: There's so much food around for those humpbacks, and they were doing nonstop feeding.
6: And Nancy and Elisa are trying to ID them,
9: photograph individual humpback whales to see who all was there,
6: and they do this for a few hours until.
9: About 5 minutes after 12 that day.
6: They get a call over the radio from another whale watching boat.
8: And they said,
9: we have killer whales and it looks like they're attacking a gray whale mom and calf.
6: A pod of killer whales are attacking a gray whale calf and trying to separate it from its mother.
8: Mm. And we weren't that far, so of course we, you know.
10: May 3rd, got attack on a gray whale cow-calf pair.
8: Dashed over there.
6: And as soon as they arrived, they began filming.
11: Females are the 216s. I haven't gotten a good look at the male yet.
6: Basically, you see this sort of like a roiling knot in the water.
8: Lots of splashing and lots of commotion going on.
9: There were 10 different killer whales there.
11: It's the jagged fin female.
6: Their black fins popping up to the surface, where they take a breath, dive back under. And somewhere in that knot is the gray whale mom and baby gray whale that the killer whales are just trying to pummel with their heads.
8: And hold it down to drown it.
6: Whenever the gray whale calf could, it would break the surface, take a huge breath.
9: So it's really kind of hyperventilating and I'm sure was very tired.
6: And in the midst of this,
10: there's two humpbacks interfering with the attack.
6: Are these two humpbacks?
7: Wow.
10: Humpbacks are trumpet blowing.
6: And they're charging around.
8: Lots of slashing. One humpback positioned itself next to the calf, trying to keep the killer whales away.
10: Humpbacks are real upset.
6: Nancy and Elisa watch this for a few minutes.
9: And then...
10: where's the calf?
9: The calf went down.
10: Let's see the calf.
9: There was absolute quiet. no one was at the surface. I'm sure the killer whales were drowning the calf at that moment and keeping it from coming up.
6: And then in the video,
11: I just saw the mom.
6: You see the gray whale mom leaving. And typically, moms don't leave calves unless they're dead.
12: So her dead baby is in the water, and the killer whales just eat it?
6: Actually, no. Because they can't. Because weirdly,
9: the humpback whales did not take off.
6: Even though the calf is dead and the battle's over,
9: they stayed there, and they were not quiet.
11: The humpbacks are really moving around and rolling, flashing.
9: They were staying very close to where the killer whales were and repeatedly diving where that gray whale calf had gone down and died.
6: Whoa. They continue this for about 10 minutes, and then
8: charging in from the distance.
11: Oh, boy.
6: Three more humpbacks arrive.
7: Whoa.
10: Coming into the area.
8: Got right in there.
6: Slashing their fins at any killer whales that would come near the carcass.
9: And then a couple more humpbacks arrive.
6: What?
8: Charging over in this big, agitated state.
6: And then more come.
9: Flipper to flipper, side by side, facing the killer whales.
6: And a lot of these are the same ones that Nancy and Elisa were watching eat earlier that same day.
8: So they actually left the feeding. They were feeding on krill.
9: Some came from 3 miles away or 4 miles away.
6: And the gray whale calf is definitely dead. There's nothing left to defend. But the humpbacks just keep coming. And the killer whales are just trying to deke around them and get a bite of the carcass. But at this point, there was just so many humpbacks. Ultimately, a total of 16.
9: At least 16.
7: Wow.
6: That had rushed in from near and far to join the fight.
12: Wow.
6: How much time goes by?
9: Well, we ended up being there until sunset.
10: 7 hours later, humpback whale still right with the killer whales.
6: They've been going strong for 7 hours.
12: Oh my gosh.
7: Wow.
9: When we finally left, there wasn't any more light to really get good images. And even as we were leaving, there were still humpbacks. Just woohoo, just really loud exhalations. They were still tail slashing and still extremely loud vocalizations.
10: Lots of trumpeting.
9: It was crazy.
6: So you don't actually know how long they did it for?
8: We don't know how long they were there. I mean, they could have been there for hours more.
6: So what are they doing? I mean, it sounds like you're just more like, what was your feeling?
9: Well, I was just pretty much blown away by everything that was going on because there's so much food around and the humpbacks were right during their prime feeding season, ignoring the prey.
6: Are there other examples of that in the animal kingdom of rather than feeding yourself, you're going to prevent your enemy from feeding?
8: Yeah, not that I know of. No.
9: Several of the humpback whales that we were with had killer whale tooth rakes on their flukes, which definitely show that they had survived a killer whale attack and have experience with either being attacked as a calf or being a mom who is trying to protect her calf or being another humpback whale that was with that mom and calf trying to protect it.
6: Do you mean to say that they've either lost a calf of their own or they have themselves been attacked as a calf and they remember this?
9: Oh, absolutely. They'd remember that.

0: It almost feels like, in this case, lived experience was beating out, or at least joining with, evolution. And I was like, so is this revenge we're looking at? Like, is that revenge. What we're seeing here?
1: Oh my God.
0: Could it be that instead of humpbacks swimming through the ocean, saving helpless animals, they're actually scouring the seas? Carrying with them battle scars of their own near miss, or the memory of losing their calf, ignoring their own hunger pangs, and trying to prevent their enemy from feeding? I mean, this is like the classic definition of revenge. Like, revenge ruins your life too, because you are so focused on hurting the other, you know, your enemy, that your own life is falling apart.
2: Yeah, that's interesting.
0: But Nancy and Elisa, and rightly so, were kind of like, revenge?
3: Revenge? I don't think we know enough.
2: Yeah, like, I couldn't even guess about that.
0: Right. Okay, so admittedly, the revenge thing is too far. But I think just, you know, at this level of sacrifice, it's difficult to imagine it all just boiling down to self-interest.
4: Right.
3: So,
0: but
3: there's a whole lot going on that we don't know. And what
0: then Elisa told me one more story. Really, just a scene.
3: There was an attack of killer whales on a gray whale calf.
0: It was a similar situation. Killer whales killed a gray whale calf. Humpbacks were there to prevent the killer whales from eating the calf.
3: But what was fascinating is that the next day, we went back to that area where the attack had occurred on the 22nd of April. It was gray with billowing fog, kind of coming toward us and breaking away a bit. And we found killer whales circling around the gray whale calf carcass. And then we saw a couple of humpback whales. And then the killer whales left in the fog. And those two humpbacks, they didn't follow the killer whales. They didn't chase them. And we decided to stay with the humpbacks that were staying near the gray whale calf carcass to see what would happen. And what they did with that calf's carcass is something that nobody's ever seen before. Everything was extremely slow motion. Turning upside down and looking at the calf. Touching it with the flipper very gently. Pushing their head against it, moving the carcass between them. The motion, the slowest motion you could imagine. It was surreal. It was like a dream. It was just one of the most amazing things I've seen in my life. And look, a lot like what we associate with grief.
4: There was a couple of the accounts that people talked about a carcass of a seal would be there and a humpback whale would come up next to it and lift its flipper up out of the water and just touch the seal with the very tip of it. And I have to admit, you know, when I read that myself, it's, you know, kind of makes you wonder what might be going on there. But you're always better off to go with the idea that these animals are acting in their own best interest.
1: So how would you explain that?
4: I'm not sure. I'm not sure what was going on there. I just put it out there.
5: This whole story just makes you realize how big and complicated and profound the oceans are, and how we're just on the surface level here. We in general, we just grasp a tiny fraction of what happens on this planet.
0: Right. It reminds us like how much we still don't know.
5: Yeah.
0: And I feel like those moments where I see that the thing I thought I knew, I really don't know. Like, that's when the universe gets big again. Like, I just want to not know more.
5: Coming up, another story from the sea. This time we dive into the ocean depths and witness a heroic feat unequaled by any other species on this planet. Stay with us.
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9: We continue our celebration of Star Trek Day today. That'll be awesome. All Things Considered. Coming up next, 4 o'clock, Calvin Pinn is your local host with local news. Also on All Things Considered, further information about this heist at the Renoir Museum. 4 paintings stolen this morning worth $10 million. How they did it, and how could they possibly sell those paintings then? I mean, how does that even work? 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They don't really resell the paintings, apparently. They can use those paintings to secure loans and deals, and maybe even use them as bargaining chips. Interesting.
10: Hey, I'm Jad Abumrad. This is Radiolab and Danny McEwen.
11: Yes.
10: Well, what do you got for me?
11: Well, first of all, Robert, let me just get the levels on you.
12: Okay, I'm here.
11: We've got Robert. And second of all, I have a hero and a story that, I don't know, I just feel like it's exactly the kind of story that we all need right now at this moment.
10: Okay, let's go.
11: Okay, so let's start with our main character.
13: Excuse me.
10: This is our hero?
13: Oh, no.
11: No, well, our main storyteller, I guess.
13: My name is Bruce Robeson, reaching out to you from KAZU in Monterey, California, at California State University, Monterey Bay.
11: Whoa.
12: Oh, you got it all in there.
11: Hey, no, that was very well done. So Bruce is a deep sea explorer.
13: I'm a Southern California beach kid who just kept going out deeper and deeper.
11: These days, he works at the Monterey Bay Aquarium Research Institute. And basically, he and his team, they'll go out on a boat with a little remote sub that they drop into the water with a camera and see what they can see.
13: It's really exciting because there are all of these cool animals.
12: I'm just curious, like, did you just go out onto the ocean and then look down? I went, oh! Or did, how does it begin, the story?
13: Well, one day.
11: This is back in April of 2007.
13: We're on a ship called Western Flyer.
11: They're on one of their runs checking out sea life, and they're just off the coast over this giant underwater canyon, the Monterey Canyon.
13: Pretty much the same scale and scope as the Grand Canyon in Arizona.
10: There's an underwater Grand Canyon in Monterey Bay?
11: That's right.
10: Wow.
11: And on this day, Bruce and his team drop their little robot sub down into the water.
13: A little less than a mile down.
11: Which doesn't seem like a lot. But imagine going down the length of the Empire State Building. And then go down another Empire State Building.
10: Oh my God.
11: And then go down another Empire State Building. And then go down, like, maybe a few more floors. Like, maybe 10 more floors of that Empire State Building.
10: That's just, that makes me a little bit dizzy.
13: The darkness is overwhelming. You can look up and say, well, maybe the surface is up that way, but the last little photons have given up. And yet, it is punctuated by sparkles and twinkles and flashes all around. The majority of animals that live there make their own light. And you can hear scritches and squeaks and thumps around you.
11: Right. Oh, Bruce, I'm noticing that your chair is rather vocal. Yeah, it seems like it's squeaking. Unless that's Robert. Is that you, Robert?
12: That's my imitation of a ship at sea.
11: it's not quite working for me. It sounds a lot like
12: no,
11: a
12: no,
11: chair.
12: No, no, no. It's his fault. It's not mine. You're rocking.
13: Well, I'll try not.
12: Yeah.
11: Anyway, they're down there in the darkness, and they flick on this little headlight. And sweeping this cone of light around in front of them, they see the silty sea floor, a few rocky outcrops, when into that cone of light wanders
13: an octopus moving towards the rock across the seafloor.
11: Our hero, using her arms to sort of pull and glide and roll herself along.
13: She was kind of purpley gray, dark, mottled. There was a crescent-shaped scar on one arm and a circular scar elsewhere.
11: Cool, like tattoos.
12: Yeah, well, just so a sense of size. Can you fit her on your lap, or could you wear her as a hat?
13: Okay, the mantle, the roundy part, was as big as a healthy cantaloupe.
12: Oh. How long are the tentacles?
13: 1.5 long. They're very stretchy.
12: Ooh.
13: Anyway.
11: When they went back in the robot sub, a month later,
13: that same octopus was up on a vertical face on the rock, sitting on a clutch of eggs.
11: Her body covering the eggs, each of her arms
13: curled in a little spiral, tucked into position.
12: How many babies was she sitting on?
13: 160.
12: Are they jelly bean sized, or?
13: Yeah, that's a good approximation.
11: And Bruce and his team were like,
13: oh,
11: this is great.
13: We know within about a month when the eggs were laid.
11: And they'd often wondered, like, how long does it take for octopus eggs to hatch?
12: Does science not know about the brooding period of octopuses?
13: Not deep water ones.
12: Oh.
11: Which was a totally different species of octopus and could have a totally different way of doing things, for all they knew.
13: We know so little about life in the deep sea that something like this can be very illuminating.
12: Did you have a name for her other than like 1006-B?
13: We just called her Octomom.
11: Oh.
12: Octomom.
11: Beautiful. So whenever they were out at sea and had time in their schedule, they'd toss in the robot sub, drop down,
13: and have a look
11: at Octomom. They dropped down in May, and there she is, a little figure huddled on the rock. A month or so later, there she is again, sitting on her eggs and warding off predators.
13: Crabs and shrimps on the rock. Who would have loved to chow down on her eggs?
12: So let's say I'm a crab and I see some lady sitting on 160 babies. So I figure my odds are pretty good that I can scarf at least 6 of them.
13: Not a chance.
12: Oh.
13: She is vigilant and relentless.
12: Couldn't I bite her?
13: Nope.
12: Or what about?
13: Nope.
12: No.
11: Yeah, what happens if a crab bites her?
12: Yeah, or pinches her.
13: She would squeeze the heck out of it.
12: Okay.
11: A couple months after that, they're zooming in towards the rock, and oh!
13: There she is.
11: Cleaning the eggs with an arm, like la la la la la.
13: And you can see the baby octopus inside the egg after a while.
11: Next visit?
13: Still there.
11: A couple months after that?
13: Oh.
11: There she is. Same old spot.
13: Ah.
11: October, still there?
13: You bet.
11: November?
13: Yes.
11: Curled around her babies, cleaning them, protecting them.
13: Mm-hmm.
11: And it's now been around like 6 months, something like that. And Bruce and his team start to notice that she was changing.
13: She became very pale. She clearly lost weight. And you could see over time that her eyes began to get cloudy. I say the human counterpart might be cataracts.
11: And according to Bruce, for an octopus, this is normal.
13: Most octopuses that we know about do not feed while they're brooding.
12: At all?
13: At all.
10: Oh, she's stuck to the rock with her jelly beads
11: there
10: that entire time?
11: Yeah, she hasn't moved.
12: So that would mean that she was starving.
13: Yes.
11: And not just starving, but starving to death.
14: Octopus moms die after they reproduce.
11: Who is this?
14: Oh, this is Ian.
11: I know.
14: I was like, I'll talk to whatever voice is coming through the headphones.
11: So, Yan Wong.
14: I'm an evolutionary neuroscientist.
11: She's a postdoc at Princeton, but she did her PhD research on reproduction and death in the octopus. Now, she studied a shallow water species of octopus, which tend to have a very short life.
14: It typically only lives for a year.
10: Really?
11: Yeah.
10: That's it for an octopus?
11: I know. Isn't that crazy?
10: That seems I mean, there's all the attention they get is being these brainy creatures.
14: I know.
10: And to think they're so ephemeral.
11: Now, the deep sea species like Octomom probably live a little longer than that. We don't actually know exactly how long. But Yan told me that all octopuses have a sort of similar life story. Like when you're a kid, you're just growing.
14: So you're just eating everything.
11: Then you hit puberty. You got to find a mate that won't eat you. Apparently that's a big risk. And when you do finally find that mate,
14: the male octopus reaches with one of its arms into the mantle.
11: The big balloony part of his body.
14: Reaches in there and removes a sperm packet.
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1: When she decides the time is right, she'll find a safe spot and lay her eggs.
2: Then, as the eggs are about to hatch, she dies.
1: Now, the shallow water species of octopus that Yan studies, this sitting and taking care of your eggs phase doesn't last that long. Only about a month. But with Octomom, since they knew virtually nothing about the species, the question was, how long would it go? How long would she sit on those eggs, not eating, slowly dying?
3: How often? Are you visiting her every month or two, or every three months?
4: No. There wasn't a regular pattern. This was sort of bootleg science. We were out there doing other things that we were supposed to do as part of our project up in the water column. And if we had a little extra dive time, we'd sneak down and check her out.
1: Which they did month after month after month after month.
5: If you keep counting, how far does it go?
1: Well, let's say year one.
5: Year?
1: Yeah.
5: Oh, wow.
1: Year one, they drop down. She's looking pretty rough. And there are all these crabs crawling around. And they're scientists, but they're also kind of having a hard time watching this octopus suffer, for lack of a better word.
4: And one of the things that we tried was we went down once and broke a couple legs off a crab.
1: With a robot? With the robot?
4: Yeah. We have manipulator arms. We can do all kinds of neat stuff. So we broke off a couple of crab legs and offered them to her. She wouldn't have anything to do with it. We tried that, two, three times. Wow.
1: And one time in year two.
6: Year two!
1: They drop down and they see that she is being circled by crabs.
4: Looking as though they were trying to mass an attack, if you will.
1: Like how many?
4: Three or four.
1: She's like very weak at this point. And these crabs are like circling her like you imagine with pitchforks like around a witch, at a stake or something.
6: Back, you devils.
1: And Bruce and his team are like, oh my God, like what's going to happen? You know, could this be the end?
4: And all right, so we couldn't hang around and
3: oh man, you are not. The kind of people, we would not hire you. If we were following somebody who was under attack by a group of crabs who had drawn a circle of death around her and said, no one shall pass, we would not go back upstairs. We would stay.
4: we had other things on our agenda.
5: Oh, come on. They just heard, they grabbed a crab last time. Just like shoo them away with the arms.
1: That's what I know. But they would come right back. I mean, they can't guard her.
5: But they leave her there in the dark being circled by crabs. Oh.
4: That was at the beginning of a week-long trip.
1: So they're out at sea doing their research, and all the while they're thinking, what happened to Octomom and the crabs?
4: So on our way back home, we thought, let's go check. Let's see how things are.
1: They drop in the sub. They drop down. They drop down, down, down, down, down, down, biting their nails.
4: As we try to find our way into the rock. And we're searching, searching, searching.
1: And then, there, a white blob in the darkness.
4: It's like, okay, good, there she is, still there.
1: And there are no crabs around her anymore, but...
4: There were crab parts all over the seafloor below her.
3: So she killed them?
4: Yes.
1: So she has, in her weakened state, torn them apart with her arm.
5: Yeah.
4: All the folks in the control room on the ship and the pilots were all going, yay!
1: So you left for a week, and during that time, she fought like the battle of her life.
4: That's right.
3: Missed the whole thing.
1: And they are counting the eggs every single time, and she is still at 160.
4: We never saw any evidence that anybody had picked off one of the eggs.
3: Not a one?
4: Nope.
5: This is heroic.
1: It is heroic. She was wasting away and would eventually have to die, but it would have to be timed right with the hatching of the babies. Because if she were to lose her grip and drift off of the eggs, then a crab could come and just, you know, have a huge brunch. I mean, there was this tension of her holding on until...
3: They were ready.
4: Yes.
3: Well, doesn't it seem to you like there's like people like, you know, say, I'm going to be dying tonight, but I'm going to wait for Johnny to come home. You know, and then Johnny bursts through the door and say, look, and exchange a glance, and then poof, mommy dies. It sort of feels a little like that.
1: Let's move on to year three.
5: What?
1: She's still
5: three
1: there.
5: 3 years?
1: Yeah.
5: This is.
1: I know. She's getting worse.
5: And this is horrible and amazing at the same time.
1: I know.
5: Time.
1: She has not

0: eaten anything. They are like aghast. She is just like this titan. Year four, we move on to year four. Like, it's just like unbelievable time. Let me give you a sense of like what is happening. So 2007, that's when they saw her. Boris Yeltsin dies. First iPhone released for sale in the USA. Big moments. 2008, the economy crashes. Obama is elected. Like, these huge things are happening. Right upstairs from her. She's just still doing that same thing. 2009, Usain Bolt breaks the world record for the 100-meter dash.
1: Bitcoin. I think Bitcoin happened somewhere in there.
0: Bitcoin, okay. 2009, Michael Jackson dies.
1: Wow.
0: 2010, those Chilean miners are rescued after 69 days.
1: Oh, my God.
0: I don't know if you remember that. They're trapped underground.
1: Yeah, of course. Wow.
0: Haiti has a huge earthquake, the worst they ever had in 200 years. 2011, we're moving on to 2011 now, the Arab Spring.
1: Oh, my God.
0: Same-sex marriage is legalized in New York State. Amy Winehouse, Steve Jobs, and Osama bin Laden all die.
1: All the while, Octomom has been sitting there withering, but killing crabs that come for her babies.
0: Like,
1: wow.
0: Not eating, but somehow remaining vigilant?
1: Just seems so crazy to me. Like, why would evolution make an animal that needs to gestate her babies that long?
0: Well, we don't know. Bruce and Yan both said that maybe it's because it's so cold down there that everything happens more slowly. Or maybe you need super developed babies because it's such a harsh environment. But basically, it's still a mystery. Like, they don't even know if Octomom is like this crazy freak of nature or if she's ordinary. Like, she's the only octopus of this species that anyone has ever watched do this.
1: Huh.
0: But my question was how? How can she survive this? Like, how can she just sit there not eating for 4 years? And not just, like, just die.
2: It's just a totally bizarre thing, right?
0: It sounds like magic. Lucky for us, this is exactly what Yan studied for her PhD. How does Octomom manage to stay alive and defend her eggs, not moving, no food, for over 4 years?
2: Right, so we just didn't know.
0: Well, Yan says the answer lies in a very peculiar fact about the octopus's brain, which helps her pull off these last few deeply essential beats of her life.
2: If we were to think about the nervous system as, say, like an orchestra,
0: to understand how this works, Yan says you can think of all the different parts of the octopus's brain as different sections in an orchestra.
2: You know, like, the brass is going to take care of, like, vision or something like that. Or, you know, the strings are taking care of motor functions and things like that.
0: Maybe the basses regulating heartbeat, the woodwinds taking care of memory, and as she swims along, living her octopus life, the whole orchestra is playing, all the instruments doing their job. But as she lays her eggs, there's a shift.
2: A shutting down of processes that are normally functioning to keep the body going.
0: Every instrument in that orchestra starts to hush.
2: Everybody going quiet.
0: Except there's this one section of the orchestra.
2: Yeah, the optic glands. These are like two really tiny, they're kind of the size of, you know, a grain of rice.
0: They sit right between her eyes.
2: They have their solo at this point.
0: And would that be the opera singer? Or who is that? Who is everyone quieting to hear?
2: Well, let me think about this. It would not be, you know, a very common instrument. It's not a huge part of the brain. So it wouldn't really be a string. I don't think it would be like a wind instrument. Or maybe it would be a weird one, you know, like a bassoon or something like that. One where there's just one or two in a full orchestra.
0: Okay, I like that. So, as all the other parts of the nervous system begin to drop away, the bassoon, these tiny grains of rice have their moment. They're playing a very complicated chemical song that Yen is only just beginning to piece together. But she knows that part of the work they're doing is triggering a bunch of different chemicals.
2: Things like steroids, and it's insulin that enable it to stay alive without additional food intake.
0: And so, all the while she's down there, years and years being visited again and again by this robot, on the outside she looks like a very old lady. Pale skin, cataracts, flabby muscles. A little pale blob in the darkness.

she's very much alive. Alive in this incredibly centered, focused way. Year after year after year after year, she's playing her heart out.

0: Bruce, I just want to remind you about the chair thing.
1: Sorry.
0: No problem.
1: All right. Dylan's offered me a better chair. Let's say a more silent chair. So let me pick up my butt out of this one.
2: Okay.
1: Move it over to another one. Thank you, Dylan.
0: Did you have moments where you were like out buying eggs, bicycling, you know, cleaning the car, and just had this moment like, oh, she's there. I know exactly where she is. She's doing her job. Like these little moments of you living your life and her just constantly working as a mother.
1: Yeah, I thought about her all the time.
3: Okay, so we are at year four, is that where we are?
0: So we're at year 4.5.
1: 4.5 years.
3: Is that the world record for longest brooding period on planet Earth?
0: Yeah, it is.
3: Whoa.
1: We had been there a month before, and she was still there, looking pretty haggard, I've got to say, but she was hanging in there. And then one day, we dropped down and we're flying in towards the rock.
0: He's watching the screen up on the ship, just seeing darkness. Then there's the rocky outcrop. There's her spot.
1: And she wasn't there. We couldn't see her.
3: What does that mean? Does that mean
1: we knew we were at the right place? We could see the patch on the rock, and there were all of these tattered egg cases, just in the spot where she had been.
2: Tattered egg cases means that the babies had been born.
1: Well, the first thing we did was search: are there babies on the rock? Are the babies still here? Or did any of them survive? Or was it some sort of apocalyptic demise at the hands of all those hungry-looking crabs?
0: So they're frantically sort of searching around the rock, searching and searching and searching. And then they begin to see little babies that are her species. And they see a baby here and a little baby there.
1: Little octopuses crawling around.
2: Oh.
1: They'd been feeding and growing, and it was pretty clear that they were hatchlings from that clutch of eggs that we had observed.
0: Did they look like her? Like, oh, same old. There's the crescent, the crescent shape, and the...
1: Sadly, no. And they were quite a bit smaller.
0: Yeah.
1: But it was clear they were the same species.
0: And did you see her?
1: No. I'm certain that she had been consumed by some scavenger.
3: Oh my God. But you just want to give her a moment just to see it.
0: Yeah. Well, we kind of asked Bruce, like, can you help us imagine what that moment might have been like for her?
2: Since you don't know, because you missed it as usual, the actual big moment.
1: I must have gone out for a hamburger or something. Yeah.
2: Could you just in your mind's eye imagine the last moment here? Like was she dusting the eggs, or were the eggs beginning to hatch, or what?
1: We suspect that she stayed there until the last one had hatched.
0: You mean watching them?
1: Maybe not watching them, but feeling them. Guarding them.
0: Oh my gosh, that's amazing.
1: They are devoted moms.
0: So she would feel this activity that was new underneath her and then know that it was time to finally let go.
1: Right. Okay, relax, Mom. It's over. You did your job.
0: So cool. It's like handing off the baton of life.
3: Yeah.
0: Yeah. I love thinking about this story right now because we're all like kind of, I don't know, just needing to like hold on. There's this like sense of holding on.
3: Yeah.
0: And waiting and being patient and just like, I don't know, having faith and that kind of thing, you know, just kind of like being still and holding on, that she is just like giving us such a great model for.
3: Wow. It's, you know, hold on 1 second. I have to just put it into this madness.
0: Yeah, go for it.
4: Emil, Tej,
3: Don't come in here. I'm working. Oh, my God. You know what I think about is the...
0: What?
3: It's so interesting. This is like the absolutely wrong soundtrack to the story that you're telling.
0: Oh, the kid's getting
3: You're
0: crazy.
3: Talking about a mother sort of lovingly suffering and then dying on behalf of her jelly beans, and I have these kids who are just like literally running around like savages right now because they're stir crazy. No, you know what I think? I think about it like it's so beautiful and heroic and poignant. But then I think about like she's not telling, like, if you take the story away and you just imagine Herbert's experience, she's in the darkness for 5 years. And, like, I wonder, she has no conception of anything except that somehow, the disconnect between the experience she's having and the story we're telling about it is everything that I need to think about right now. Because we're all trying to protect our jelly beans in a way. But then if you think about the experience of that, it can feel frightening and lonely and dark, you know? Thanks, Annie.
0: You're welcome.
3: This story was reported and produced by Annie McEwen with musical help from Alex Overington. Thanks to Kyle Wilson for playing the sexy saxophone for us. And a very big thank you to our bassoon player, Brad Balliet. And, of course, thanks to Bruce. I'm Jad Abumrad. Thanks for listening. Radiolab will be back with you next week.
4: 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I'm calling from Pennington, New Jersey. 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
5: 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When in life do you say enough is enough? 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When do you know it's time to give up on a project, on a book that you're writing, on a job, a marriage? 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That's coming up during All Things Considered, which is next. Don't quit on us, though. 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That's what we're hoping you'll do next week for the Fall Fun Drive. We're also WMRY, Crozet, Charlottesville, 103.5. 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It's 4 o'clock.
6: It's overstated to say that they are fundamentally rethinking everything.
7: Iran has been attacking U.S. air bases in the Middle East and the countries that host them, but the region knows there's no replacement to U.S. defense in the Gulf.
8: For Tuesday, September 8th, it's All Things Considered from NPR News.
7: I'm Sasha Pfeiffer.
8: And I'm Scott Detrow. The Trump administration's escalating trade war with Canada is causing economic anxiety in border states like Montana.
9: I'd like to consider buying a new drill, and I'm also looking at grain bins that come out of Canada, and I'm afraid I won't be able to afford them.
7: Plus, we're told not to be quitters, but a new book says giving up may sometimes be better than pushing on.
10: If we treat quitting as the enemy of success, we lose. It's often the courageous first step to something better. It's a pivot. It's a break.
8: And another art heist at a museum in France. This time a Renoir museum was hit.
7: First news.
11: Live from NPR News, I'm Lakshmi Singh. President Trump is paying tribute to the nearly 3,000 people killed during the 9/11 terror attacks on U.S. soil nearly 25 years ago. Today, he highlighted the sacrifices of firefighters, police, and other first responders. Here's NPR's Emily Fang.
12: In a ceremony held on the ellipse between the White House and the Washington Monument, Trump posthumously awarded the Presidential Medal of Honor to a firefighter, Wells Crowther, who died saving people trapped in the South Tower of the World Trade Center. He also recognized the thousands of firefighters and EMS first responders who have since become sickened or died from pollutants they were exposed to as the Twin Towers burned. And he used the occasion to defend the war in Iran.
13: Nobody thought it could go so well. I want to just thank our military.
12: Trump will be spending 9/11 this Friday at the Pentagon, however, not in New York at 9/11 memorial events. Emily Fang, NPR News, The White House.
11: The United Kingdom, France, and Canada say they are banning imports of goods from Israeli settlements in the occupied West Bank. And a wider group of countries say they'll also take steps amid mounting concern over settlement expansion and violence. NPR's Lauren Frere has more from London.
14: UK Foreign Secretary Ed Miliband says his government has concluded that, quote, settler terrorists are responsible for ethnic cleansing against Palestinians. So he says the UK is banning all goods grown or manufactured in settlements, things like fruit and vegetables or wine. And it's sanctioning companies that do business in those settlements or help construct them.
15: So to those who finance or facilitate illegal settlements, let me say this. You will face the full force of UK sanctions.
14: Yeah. Israel says it's closing the British consulate in East Jerusalem in response. And Mike Huckabee, the U.S. ambassador to Israel, accused Miliband of what he called Jew hate, even though his parents are Holocaust survivors. Lauren Freyer, NPR News, London.
11: Smithsonian Secretary Lonnie Bunch says he's retiring after 38 years of service in 2019. He became the first African-American to lead the organization. The Smithsonian has come under criticism from President Trump, who accused the organization of promoting radical ideology. If you want to visit an airport but you're not traveling, a new option could be on the way. A TSA program will let more people through security without a ticket. Here's NPR's Bill Chappell.
16: The new federal program is called Gateside. It's part of TSA PreCheck. It's mainly for people who want to see their loved ones all the way to the gate or to welcome them back. 13 airports are offering Gateside. TSA Administrator David Cummins says it could grow fast.
17: We're hoping to have all 430 airports rolled out by the end of the year.
16: About 20 U.S. airports already offer day passes for visitors. Cummins says the TSA heard from people who want the option at their local airport. Bill Chappell, NPR News.
11: This is NPR.
18: Good afternoon. I'm Calvin Penn. This is WMRA News. As many as 20 Virginia localities have moved to ban or limit the use of flock cameras. Critics say they invade the privacy of everyday drivers. Now, a bipartisan push in Richmond is promising to bring legislation to address those concerns. Radio IQ's Brad Kuttner has this report.
19: I think we need to take a pause here in Virginia.
20: That's Petersburg Democratic Senator LaCherise Aird on her promise to bring legislation in 2027 banning not just flock cameras, but all automated license plate readers in the Commonwealth.
19: And we need to allow the public to decide whether or not they want their communities to continue to be plagued with these cameras on every corner.
20: Colonial Heights Republican Senator Glenn Sturnevant would also like to ban the devices.
21: Government should not be keeping a running record of where ordinary Virginians drive just because the technology makes it possible.
20: But Norfolk Commonwealth Attorney and leader of Virginia's progressive Commonwealth attorneys, Ramin Fadahi, has long defended their use, including as digital evidence that juries demand as faith in police testimony wanes.
22: It promotes public safety and civil rights in the form of reducing over-policing and reducing police-citizen encounters in low-income neighborhoods.
20: Governor Abigail Spanberger, who would have to sign whatever ALPR ban hits her desk, told WTOP Radio she was open to limits but opposed to an outright ban.
23: There are many improvements that could be made before we're looking at actually taking a really vital tool to solve crimes, to find abducted or missing children, to take those tools kind of out of the toolbox.
20: The 2027 legislative session starts in January. In Richmond, I'm Brad Kuttner.
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18: Coming up, NPR's Sasha Pfeiffer will talk with Lindsay Krauss about her new book called The Case for Quitting, which explores the drawbacks of persevering through jobs, relationships, and more. What's the old saying again? I believe it's something like, those who fight and run away live to fight another day. I'd say that might apply here. That's coming up in 15 minutes.
11: From NPR News, it's All Things Considered. I'm Sasha Pfeiffer.
8: And I'm Scott Detrow. 192 days. That is how long it has been since the U.S. and Israel began a war against Iran. Iran immediately blocked shipping through the Strait of Hormuz and launched counterattacks across the Persian Gulf, targeting U.S. forces on air bases in Qatar, Kuwait, Saudi Arabia, the United Arab Emirates, and the Navy's Fifth Fleet in Bahrain. More than 6 months later, the future of those bases and U.S. troops in the region remains uncertain. We are joined now by NPR's international correspondent in the Gulf, Aya Batrawi, and Pentagon correspondent Tom Bowman. Aya, let's start with you and what you're hearing in the Gulf from Arab allies that have long hosted thousands of U.S. troops, believing it would offer them protection from adversaries like Iran. So I'm wondering, does that model still hold?
0: Yeah, Scott. So this is one of the most sensitive questions right now for the U.S. and Gulf allies. In Washington, that's because any permanent troop reduction could be seen as a sign of weakness to Iran. And here in the Gulf, there are two realities holding firm. The first is that the presence of U.S. troops who launched attacks on Iran from these bases is partly why these Arab countries were attacked by thousands of Iranian missiles and drones during the war. The other reality is that there's no replacement to U.S. defense in the Gulf. Bilal Saab, a former advisor at the Pentagon who's now with Trends Research and Advisory, explains it like this.
6: It's overstated to say that they are fundamentally rethinking everything. No, no, they understand that there's no alternative to the Americans. And the Americans is not just the weapon. The Americans is everything that comes with it.
0: He says that includes training and political influence, intangible things that they can't, for example, get from China. So he says despite its flaws, the U.S. is still the best defense partner Gulf Arab states have.
8: Are these countries questioning, though, whether to host sprawling U.S. bases going forward?
0: So in an apparent reference to the U.S. security umbrella and what it actually offers, Qatar's foreign ministry spokesman Majid al-Ansari told an audience in the UAE just yesterday that this war revealed the security architecture of the Gulf was based on a, quote, fragile deterrence.
1: It took one drone to reduce the capability of a country like Qatar to produce LNG by 17%. One drone. That probably in all its supply chain did not cost any more than $100,000.
0: So he's saying, Scott, that cheap drones cost the world its liquefied natural gas supply from Qatar, which had to halt production when its main complex was hit in the war. In other words, he's saying 10,000 U.S. troops that were stationed in Qatar couldn't deter that attack.
8: Tom, I'm going to bring you into this conversation now to talk more about those U.S. troops, because right now some of the troops and sailors that were in the region have been pulled out. I'm curious what you're hearing from U.S. officials about the future of U.S. troops in the Gulf.
2: Well, Scott, officials are still assessing the way ahead. Back in April, Pentagon Comptroller Jay Hurst told Congress it depends on how we decide to rebuild to those facilities or if we do. With Bahrain at a recent town hall with sailors, the Chief of Naval Operations, Admiral Darrell Cottle, was asked when sailors would return to this Fifth Fleet hub of operations so they and their families could collect their personal belongings. He gave a blunt answer.
3: We're not getting back in there anytime soon. I just want to be completely honest with that.
2: And one official I spoke with said it's possible Bahrain would become what's called an expeditionary base, meaning really bare bones with no dependents.
8: Transparency has been a real challenge with this administration, with this Pentagon. Tom, has the Pentagon been forthcoming about how much damage has been inflicted on these bases or how many thousands of troops have been pulled away from them?
2: Well, at that hearing back in April, Pentagon Comptroller Hurst told Congress he does not have a final cost estimate for the damage to bases and facilities. Of course, since then, there have been many more Iranian attacks on U.S. locations throughout the region. Analysts say you're looking at damages in the billions of dollars and maybe 16 or so U.S. locations that have been hit. Pentagon really hasn't been forthcoming with much information at all about the war or the number of troops pulled out. As far as Bahrain, we know there were some 8,000 military personnel there before the war, and now it's less than 100. Some 1,300 family members were evacuated as well.
8: And Aya, the question of transparency in this administration also underpins that bigger question of what is the U.S. strategy in the Gulf today? What are you hearing about that?
0: So, Scott, Galthrop states a U.S. policy has been unpredictable and unreliable for more than a decade now, stretching back to the Obama administration and that first deal with Iran. And they believe it heavily favors Israel and Israel's political whims. So some Gulf countries are racing to build their own domestic defense industries and broaden their security ties. You can see this with the Abraham Accords between the UAE and Israel that established ties several years ago. The UAE then used Israel's Iron Dome as part of its defense in this war. And then this summer, there was the Mecca Agreement between Pakistan, Turkey, and Saudi Arabia for joint defense. But there's no indication still, Scott, that Saudi Arabia, the UAE, Bahrain, Kuwait, or Qatar are telling the U.S. to lower their troop numbers indefinitely. They seem to be waiting for the U.S. to actually have a clear policy of what it wants to do. And in the meantime, they're rushing to defend their oil and gas facilities and protect their economies from this expanding war. Just today, an airbase and oil facilities in southwestern Saudi Arabia were struck by Iran-backed Yemeni Houthis, and dozens of people were wounded there.
8: And Tom, in the meantime, there's ongoing strikes between Iran and the U.S.
2: Yeah, that's right. The U.S. hit three Iranian crude oil tankers over the weekend and after Iran launched ballistic missiles toward U.S. warships. And it looks like the U.S. is hitting more locations on Iran's Karg Island. Scott, NPR also confirmed a Washington Post story that the U.S. is investigating the likelihood that a bomb from a U.S. Navy jet was responsible for an explosion at a wedding party last week in southern Iran that led to the deaths of at least two women and two children and left scores wounded.
8: That is NPR Pentagon correspondent Tom Bowman, as well as international correspondent in the Gulf, Aya Batrawi. Thanks to both of you.
2: You're welcome.
0: Thank you.
4: There's been yet another heist at a museum in France. Early this morning, two thieves broke into the former villa of the artist Pierre-Auguste Renoir. It's now a museum. The thieves made off with four paintings, but they dropped two of them in the museum's gardens as they fled from arriving police. Here with details about what happened and to explain why these high-profile thefts keep happening in Europe is reporter Rebecca Rossman. She joins us from London. Hi, Rebecca.
5: Hi.
4: So tell us what you know at this point about what happened.
5: So we know that just before dawn, two thieves, they cut their way through a fence and quickly ran into the museum, grabbed four paintings. And here's the town's mayor, Brian Masson, speaking to French media shortly after the heist.
7: À 5h48 du matin, un commando bien équipé et bien renseigné visiblement.
5: So he describes the thieves as being, quote, well-equipped and well-informed. And he also said that the police did arrive at the scene within 5 minutes of the museum's security alarms going off. And that did make a difference.
4: What paintings did they make off with?
5: So they made off with two paintings. One of them is called The Young Woman at the Well. The other is called Portrait of Madame Colonna Romano. And they were both painted during France's Belle Époque era, which is around the late 19th and early 20th century.
4: Any sense, Rebecca, of what those stolen pieces could be worth?
5: France's culture minister did give an estimate for the four pieces taken off the walls at around 9 million euros. So that's about $10.5 million. You could say the value is at least half of that for those that are still missing, because remember, they left two in the garden as they were making their getaway. And I'd imagine there was also some damage to the two pieces that they left behind.
4: You know, the puzzle of these high-profile thefts is that it is difficult, presumably, for these thieves to turn around and sell them because authorities are already on the lookout for these specific works of art. So what about that aspect?
5: Yes, that's a very good point. So with a lot of these heists, the thieves steal things like gold and silver coins or jewelry because those are pretty easy to hide on the black market. The gold and the silver gets melted down. The jewels are pried apart and sold for parts. But with paintings, it's different. You'd think no one would want to touch them. They're almost radioactive, right? But then I was reminded of an interview I did earlier this year with Arthur Brand. He's a Dutch art detective who helps recover stolen objects. And he told me these pieces are actually quite valuable to certain criminal gangs because they use the stolen paintings as bargaining chips. Brand gave me this scenario where he presented himself as a mafia boss who secretly owns a pair of stolen Van Goghs. Then, let's say he gets arrested on something serious, like drug trafficking.
9: And then when they want to give me 20 years, I can say, look, I have two stolen Van Goghs, which is World Heritage. Why don't we cut my sentence in half? And I will give I will give them back. So it's a little bit of blackmail.
11: Also some negotiating leverage.
5: Exactly, negotiating leverage. And I should say, you know, not all countries allow these types of deals. The Netherlands does not, but Italy does. I can't say who was behind this Renoir heist or what the motivation was, but it's something to keep in mind.
11: Do authorities have any theories on why this keeps happening?
5: So one thing I've been told is that people have actually been inspired by other recent successful heists. There have been at least 10 major art heists in the last year alone. And Europol, the EU policing agency, says there has definitely been a rise in these types of crimes. Criminals have picked up on the various lapses and shortcomings of museum security. And they see an opportunity to make a buck. I mean, a big buck, right? The Louvre jewels that were stolen last year were valued at over $100 million.
11: What, if anything, is the French government or European authorities doing to try to prevent these sorts of thefts from continuing to happen?
5: So I can say that the Louvre Museum quickly announced a new security plan after last year's heist. And the plan's worth $92 million. That includes adding around 100 new security cameras, anti-intrusion systems, and anti-ramming systems to prevent people from being able to enter the building. So France's culture ministry also published a plan in July to address these types of robberies. And that plan included several dozen measures, from mapping out the most vulnerable sites to recruiting specialized police forces at museums and hiring extra security for particularly high value works.
11: That is reporter Rebecca Rossman in London. Rebecca, thank you.
5: Thank you.
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18: 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That's at 6:30, so technically you can listen to that on your way to Books and Brews tonight. That's at 7 o'clock over at Pale Fire Brewing in Harrisonburg. 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Still ahead, President Trump's trade war with Canada is not going over well in northern Montana.
13: Canada is a hugely important trade partner, especially on the cattle side of things. We send 15% of our herd up north to be fed out.
18: Today, Canada retaliated against Trump's latest tariffs by levying new import taxes on U.S. goods. We'll hear that story in about 15 minutes. Also, Smithsonian Secretary Lonnie Bunch announced his upcoming retirement from the institution today. He was the first African-American secretary running the Smithsonian. That's coming up later this hour.
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20: 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I'm Scott Detrow.
11: And I'm Sasha Pfeiffer. When we think about success, we usually assume it takes hard work and tenacity. But journalist Lindsay Krause says all that pushing can actually be counterproductive. She's out with a new book called The Case for Quitting, The Surprising Benefits of Opting Out.
15: We think of the quitter as a failure, whereas that marathon runner who finishes despite the injury, that person is inherently noble. And what I'm trying to do with this book is show that quitting and perseverance are actually complementary actions.
4: Krauss writes from personal experience. She was a distance runner who tried to power through an injury, and it didn't go well. In her book, she interviews people who found success and satisfaction from giving up. She told me that sometimes involves destigmatizing what it means to be a quitter.
15: If we treat quitting as the enemy of success, we lose. It's often the courageous first step to something better. It's a pivot. It's a break. So I'm not saying that that marathon runner who is pushing through and finishing is doing something wrong. But what I'm trying to do with this book is propose to the person who thinks of perseverance as the only option and quitting as absolute failure, I want them to see stopping as an option as well so that they can focus on efforts and paths where they truly do want to persevere.
4: Although for some people, quitting may actually not be an option, whether it's the reliance on a paycheck, the need for health insurance, a lousy job market. So what about, I mean, is there an argument that in some sense being able to quit is a privilege?
15: There is, absolutely. And I don't want to dispel that. I am not with this book trying to tell everyone out there to go and quit their job. What I am trying to get people to focus on is to look at where they actually do have options and to think of continuing as a choice as well. But I think just that actual question that we might ask ourselves of why am I still doing this? Sometimes the answer is for a lot more passive of a reason than we might think. Sometimes it's because I've been on this path for forever, because when I was 16, I started studying math and just kept doing that. When I was in college, I was pre-law and just went to law school, and I'm still doing that.
4: And by the way, it's not just jobs you're talking about, it's relationships. You write about what you call the cost of staying. What are examples of the cost of staying outweighing the costs of leaving?
15: Sure. So in the book, I talk to a guy who met a woman, and it starts being, you know, are we hanging out this weekend, but what time? And then you move in together, and then what choice is there but to get married? After a while, he started to realize, I want more. And so for him, the cost of staying wound up being almost sleepwalking through his life. And so in quitting, well, of course, he first tried to talk to his wife about his reservations. But part of what made their relationship so appealing in the first place was the comfort, was the sort of stasis, was this sort of like avoidance of bigger questions. And I think that's the cost of staying. It's choosing comfort over possibility. And quitting can help you reframe that and seize the possibility that you want from your life.
4: But quitting obviously can be extremely frightening. You don't know that things are going to work out better. Will you find a new relationship? Will you find a new job? So how much sympathy do you have for people who say, I'm just not comfortable with that level of uncertainty?
15: So when we contemplate quitting, we are easily paralyzed by fear. I mean, this is our brain protecting us. We naturally hate uncertainty. But usually our fear around quitting involves judgment. There's this idea called the spotlight effect. It's a bias that observes that we often think of ourselves as going around our lives under an imaginary spotlight where we assume other people are paying a lot more attention to us than they actually are. In reality, often no one cares, especially the people who matter most. And so that's really important to keep in mind. The same people that supported you when you went down whatever you want to quit now are going to support you when you want to walk away.
4: This is a certain type of person, but I'm thinking back to when Simone Biles, the famous gymnast, was criticized because she withdrew from a bunch of her Olympic events a few years ago. She said she was focusing on her mental health. She got a lot of negative backlash. Now, again, she's essentially a celebrity. But people sometimes do react very poorly to watching people bail out of things.
15: Absolutely. And those are the people whose voices do not matter. Those are the people that do not care about us. If you listen to Simone Biles talk about what her teammates thought, what actual gymnasts thought, what her family thought, they supported her wholeheartedly. What she thought. I mean, obviously, in that she's the judge that matters most of all. She went on to absolutely annihilate the competition at the next Olympics when she returned and became like the perfect case study for why we should not listen to that peanut gallery of armchair critics who don't actually know what they're talking about, but are going to hold this idea of quitting against us when we are the experts in our own lives. We know the right choice, and sometimes that's walking away.
4: You also write that quitting does not have to be cold turkey. You suggest a testing the waters approach or micro quitting.
15: testing the waters usually beats a cannonball when we're thinking about quitting, especially when it comes to huge macro decisions. Instead of diving into a new life, you can wade in slowly. There are studies where would-be entrepreneurs who maintain their employment at a steady job while they build a runway to their next step, they're actually more likely to succeed there than people who quit outright, because you can be paralyzed by the terror of kind of not knowing what's next. You know, also while you're still in whatever it is that you want to leave, you know, say it's a job, you can be asking yourself, like, what numbers, like, do I need in order to leave, in order to...
16: Dollar numbers. Dollars.
15: Yeah, exactly. Like, what is my budget while I am looking for what's next? You can actually be making the changes proactively to make those bigger changes that you need.
16: I want to ask another real life question about how difficult it can be to walk away. And I'll use my industry as an example, journalism. This is an industry in very difficult condition. A lot of very talented journalists have nowhere to work and deploy their skills. What is a person like that supposed to do if they feel like they want to quit their job and there are just very few options out there?
15: Yeah. So I think that's a really good question. And so the first thing that I would do there is even just asking that question, what made you a good journalist? Is it your ability to ask questions? Is it your ability to meet deadlines? Is it your responsiveness, your ability to connect with people? These are traits and qualities that are inherent to you and, you know, really, really important qualities that you can translate to other arenas if you want to, or if you try. I mean, again, maybe you try and fail.
16: So your basic advice is think of another job that requires those same skills and see if it exists for you.
15: Yeah, another arena to apply those skills. So what I would do if I was not really sure if I was going to quit or not is you could ask yourself, like, what do you want your life to look like in 5 years or in 10? Is it charging down the path that you're on right now? Because you often know what that's going to look like. Does it make you happy or does it terrify you? And if you think if it does terrify you, perhaps it's better to stop and maybe change.
16: That's Lindsay Krause. She's the author of The Case for Quitting, The Surprising Benefits of Opting Out. Lindsay, thank you.
15: Thank you so much. This was lovely.

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1: The former NFL quarterback Colin Kaepernick looks back on 10 years since he took a knee during the national anthem.
2: Did I think there would be backlash? 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
3: It's been a hot second since we've heard from Colin Kaepernick, but we will hear from him tomorrow on Morning Edition, tomorrow between 5 and 9, right here on WMRA. I said tomorrow twice. Oh, well. Well, coming up later this hour on All Things Considered, we'll meet a mom in McGackiesville who is creating a community to help other families in the Shenandoah Valley. That story is from WMRA's Randy B. Hagee, and we'll hear her story in 15 minutes.

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1: Good afternoon. I'm Calvin Penn. This is WMRA News. As the old proverb goes, it takes a village to raise a child. One mom in McGackiesville is building hers from the ground up. WMRA's Randy B. Hagee reports.
2: Moms milled about the Port Republic Town Hall on Sunday morning with little kids in arms, strollers, and jelly sandals. The smell of coffee wafted on a light breeze through the stately late 19th century building. One end of the room quickly filled with children's items up for grabs, everything from diapers and baby formula to Spider-Man rain boots. This brunch swap is the latest milestone for a growing community of Shenandoah Valley families, drawn together by Infinity Thompson, a mother in McGackiesville with an 8-year-old and a 5-month-old.
3: And when I was about 3 months postpartum, I was like, this is hard. Honestly, I was like, this sucks. I was like lonely, even though I have the biggest group of friends, all these coworkers, my family, my boyfriend's family. Like, I have so many people this time around. I didn't have that the first time, and it still didn't feel like it was making a difference.
2: What was missing?
3: I think people that understood, because it's like, hey, I'm here if you need me. But then when you tell them how you feel, they're like, I don't really know what that feels like, but I'm sorry. And it's like, I need a little more. I need like someone to be like, same.
2: She made a private Facebook group called The Village for local moms to connect and share stories, advice, and children's supplies. It caught on like wildfire, growing to nearly 600 members and taking over Thompson's backyard shed, where she stores donated items and lets moms come pick up what they need, no questions asked.
3: But I just want something where people are like, hey, I need a jacket for my 4-year-old. And I have a jacket for your 4-year-old. I just feel like it could be that easy. And everything is donated by moms in the community.
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3: Join Bob Levicky for Morning Edition tomorrow between 5 and 9 right here on WMRA. Tonight is WMRA's September Books and Brews, which will feature Erica Cavanaugh and Jack Greer, editors of Life's a Wander, Martha Woodruff in her own words. That's a posthumous collection of Woodruff's essays. We'll also be joined by Martha's daughter, Liz Gibson. That's tonight at 7 p.m. live at Pale Fire Brewing Company in Harrisonburg.

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4: 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It's 6:01.
5: From NPR News in Washington, I'm Ryland Barton. Israeli officials are expressing anger over the United Kingdom's sanctions on exports from settlements in the occupied West Bank. Israel ordered the closure of its longtime ally's consulate in Jerusalem. The UK says the sanctions are in response to what it calls terrorist settlers' ethnic cleansing of Palestinians. NPR's Kerry Khan reports.
6: Israel's foreign minister had strong words for the UK sanctions on export produced and illegal settlements in Israel's occupied West Bank. Gideon Saar called the statements by the UK's foreign secretary in support of the measures, quote, outrageous lies, morally distorted, and anti-Semitic. He vowed retaliation.
7: Whoever acts against Israel, Israel will act against them, and they will lose their influence and relevance in this region. Measures against Israel will not go unanswered.
6: Saar also said the UK's action will hurt tens of thousands of Palestinian workers employed in Israeli settlements. France announced it too will impose sanctions. Kerry Khan, NPR News, Tel Aviv.
5: New York City has settled two lawsuits linked to the air quality risks after the 9/11 terror attacks 25 years ago. The city's also releasing documents withheld for decades by past mayors. NPR's Brian Mann reports.
8: After the 9/11 attack, much of lower Manhattan was covered in thick dust. Mayor Zoran Mamdani says past Democratic and Republican city administrations concealed details of the toxic material in that debris.
9: These are documents that show what the city knew about the toxic air around Ground Zero, when they knew it, and how they acted to limit liability.
8: Comedian Jon Stewart campaigned for release of these documents. During a press conference, Stewart said acknowledging the devastating impact of toxic air after 9/11 is long overdue.
10: We've lost three times as many people to 9/11 related illnesses as we did on 9/11. Three times as many, almost 10,000 people.
8: On Friday, during a 9/11 ceremony, New York City will hold a moment of silence for those who've died from 9/11-related illnesses. Brian Mann, NPR News, New York.
5: Authorities say all five people who were killed in Sunday's Amazon cargo plane crash in Miami were inside a cleaning crew van. NPR's Joel Rose reports.
11: The Miami-Dade County Sheriff says all five of the people who died in the crash at Miami International Airport were in a van that carried cleaning crews to and from planes. According to the sheriff, the deceased range in age from 47 to 75. Two people remain in critical condition, and a third is in stable condition. The Amazon cargo jet crashed as it tried to land on Sunday afternoon, overrunning its runway by roughly 1,300 feet. It slammed into the van while still on airport property, investigators say, and then smashed through a fence and onto a local street, where it also destroyed an SUV. The National Transportation Safety Board is leading the investigation. Joel Rose, NPR News, Washington.
5: This is NPR.
4: Good evening, I'm Calvin Penn. This is WMRA News. More people died in Virginia prisons during 2025 than the previous year. That's according to the state's second annual report assessing in-custody deaths. Radio IQ's Dave Cantor has more.
12: State law enforcement agencies covered in the Department of Criminal Justice Services report saw in-custody deaths decline. But the Virginia Department of Corrections tally rose from 97 in 2024 to 111. VDOC spokesperson Carla Miles attributed the increase to an aging prison population with, quote, more health issues than in previous years. The new data comes as Governor Abigail Spanberger begins efforts to address issues in the state prison system, though an investigation into the death of Aubrey McKay, who was incarcerated at Wallens Ridge, and a lawsuit involving corrections officer Jeremy Hall, who was killed at River North Correctional Center, continue to play out. Brian L. Sykes is a Cornell University professor who studies the criminal justice system. He called the report's findings substantial.
13: That increase points to a breakdown of institutional protocols around the safety and the health of people who are in custody.
12: While the state's first report didn't include recommendations because of what was referred to as insufficient data, this latest document made a range of suggestions for addressing prison deaths. Those include improving living conditions for people with long sentences, the expansion of addiction treatment services, and addressing prison staffing issues. The report also indicated the cause of death in half the cases wasn't available due to pending investigations. I'm Dave Cantor.
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1: 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I'm Caitlin Tan for Marketplace.

0: coming up.
1: And they had pickup lines, like, you know, like a fast food place.
0: Convenience is key. But first, let's do the numbers. The Dow Jones Industrial Average plunged 628 points, 1.2% to finish at 52,786. The Nasdaq sank 85 points, 0.3% to close at 26,421. And the S&P 500 lost 45 points, 0.6% to end at 7673. As we heard from Stephanie Hughes, Canada is imposing retaliatory tariffs on several U.S. imports today, including paper and aluminum. Let's check in with companies that sell those products. Alcoa, one of the world's largest aluminum miners and producers, climbed 3.5%. Its rival Rio Tinto gained 0.5%. Sylvamo, a paper manufacturer with mills in New York State and South Carolina, dropped 1.6%. Clearwater Paper, which makes paperboard packaging, crumpled 2.8%. Bonds fell. The yield on the 10-year T-note rose to 4.79%. 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
3: On the next Fresh Air, author Casey Gerald. NPR named his 2018 memoir, There Will Be No Miracles Here, one of the best books of the year. His new book is called The Great Refusal, A New Vision for Resistance. 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
4: Casey Gerald talks about his new book, The Great Refusal, A New Vision of Resistance, on Fresh Air. That's at 7 o'clock right here on WMRA. And in the meantime, we still have a little bit of Marketplace left, and that is supported by listeners like you, as well as Wharton, Altizer, and Weaver, a full-service law firm assisting both individuals and businesses with their legal needs, with offices in Harrisonburg, Stanton, and Waynesboro, online at wawlaw.com.
0: This is Marketplace. I'm Kristen Schwab. In a world of endless Google search results, more people are turning to AI to shop. A recent survey from the consulting firm Bain & Company found that about a third of respondents are hitting up ChatGPT, Claude, and Gemini to get recommendations and to price compare. But how exactly does agentic AI decide which running shoes or shampoo is best for you? Dina Burke, co-founder of the media company Boys Club, went as far as creating a fake deodorant brand to find out. We got her on the line to talk about it. Dina, thanks for joining us.
5: Thanks so much for having me.
0: So let's start with the product itself, Marowin, is that right?
5: Yeah, that's right. It's a natural deodorant brand. But to be clear, it's not an actual product.
0: Yeah. How did you create it? And its presence, I guess, is more accurate online.
5: So Marowin, pronunciation of it, I guess, can be debated, is a fake natural deodorant brand that I built a website for and indexed, and then it got picked up by ChatGPT with browsing on 3 weeks later, and it was part of a broader experiment to see

0: 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And from BritBox, streaming British TV, including the new adaptation of Agatha Christie's detective duo, Tommy and Tuppence, and the new season of Ludwig, starring David Mitchell as the puzzle master turned crime solver. 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
1: After September 11th, government surveillance expanded rapidly in the name of safety.
2: If surveillance technologies make us safer, but it means that we are consistently monitored and have our data tracked by individuals or entities in government, is that a trade-off that we're interested in making?
1: Assessing national security in the post-9/11 era. That's next time on Think.
3: 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We'll have overnight lows in the 50s tonight with partly cloudy skies, highs in the upper 80s tomorrow, and in the mid 80s on Thursday. Now, if you're able to stick around a little bit longer, we've got Snap Judgment up next. It's 8 o'clock.
4: Contentious election cycle. A highly polarized electorate. Slurs bandied about. Then, in this political cauldron, one candidate takes a highly controversial stand while running to become president of her high school.

Cavs, no stopping the steal, and no Supreme Court, because Snap proudly presents Vote for El Hadi. Snap Judgment, storytelling with the beat, cinema of sound, right after